0: Music for Children. Coming up is Jack and the Beanstalk. Later on, my friend John is going to tell us the tale. But right now, let's think about the cow that Jack had to sell for his bean.
1: You're listening to ICAN, and it's poetry time. I'm Emma Clark, and recently I went to a farm where I saw chickens, pigs, baby goats, and even some cows. Today, I'll be reading The Cow by Robert Louis Stevenson. The friendly cow, all red and white, I love with all my heart. She gives me cream with all her might to eat with apple tart. She wanders lowing here and there, and yet she cannot stray. All in the pleasant open air, the pleasant light of day. And blown by all the winds that pass, and wet with all the showers, she walks among the meadow grass and eats the meadow flowers.
0: My mom used to tell me that when cows were laying down, that meant that it was going to rain. What are cows doing right now? Let's hear from my friend John to tell us the tale of Jack and the Beanstalk.
2: Jack and the Beanstalk. Once upon a time, there lived a poor widow and her son, Jack. One day, Jack's mother told him to sell their only cow. Jack went to the market, and on the way, he met a man who wanted to buy the cow. Jack asked, "What will you give me in return for my cow?" The man answered, "I will give you 5 magic beans." Jack took the magic beans and gave the man the cow, but when he reached home, Jack's mother was very angry. She said, "You fool! He took away your cow and gave you some beans?" She threw the beans out the window. Jack was very sad, went to sleep without dinner. The next day, when Jack woke up in the morning and looked out of the window, he saw that a huge beanstalk had grown from his magic beans. He climbed up the beanstalk and reached a kingdom in the sky. There lived a giant and his wife. Jack went inside the house and found the giant's wife in the kitchen. Jack said, "Could you please give me something to eat? I am so hungry." And the kind wife gave him bread and some milk. While he was eating, the giant came home. The giant was very big and looked very fearsome. Jack was terrified and went and hid inside. The giant cried, "Fee, fi, fo, fum. I smell the blood of an Englishman. Be he alive or be he dead, I'll grind his bones to make my bread." The wife said, "There's no boy here." So the giant ate his food and then went to his room. He took out his sacks of gold coins, counted them, and kept them aside. Then he went to sleep. In the night, Jack crept out of his hiding place, took 1 sack of gold coins, and climbed down the beanstalk. At home, he gave the coins to his mother. His mother was very happy, and they lived well for some time. After a while, Jack climbed the beanstalk and went to the giant's house again. Once again, Jack asked the giant's wife for food. But while he was eating, the giant returned. Jack leapt up in fright and went and hid under the bed. The giant cried, "Fee, fi, fo, fum. I smell the blood of an Englishman. Be he alive or be he dead, I'll grind his bones to make my bread." And the wife said, "There's no boy in here." The giant ate his food and went to his room. There, he took out a hen. He shouted, "Lay." And the hen laid a golden egg. When the giant fell asleep, Jack took the hen and climbed down the beanstalk, and Jack's mother was very happy with him. After some days, Jack once again climbed the beanstalk and went to the giant's castle. For the 3rd time, Jack met the giant's wife and asked for some food. Once again, the giant's wife gave him bread and milk. But while Jack was eating, the giant came home. "Fee, fi, fo, fum. I smell the blood of an Englishman. Be he alive or be he dead, I'll grind his bones to make my bread, cried the giant. Don't be silly. There's no boy here, said his wife. The giant had a magical harp that could play beautiful songs. While the giant slept, Jack took the harp and was about to leave. Suddenly, the magic harp cried, Help, master, a boy is stealing me. The giant woke up and saw Jack with the harp. Furious, he ran after Jack, but Jack was too fast for him. He ran down the beanstalk and reached home. The giant followed him down. Jack quickly ran inside his house, fetched an axe, and began to chop the beanstalk. The giant fell and died. Jack and his mother were now very rich, and they lived happily ever after.
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0: That was golden silver. What would you find if you climbed up the beanstalk? Here's my friend Natasha from Story Nori to tell us another version of Jack and the Beanstalk.
1: Jack and the Beanstalk. Hello, this is Natasha, and I'm dropping by with a famous fairy tale which comes from Cornwall. If you look at a map of England, you'll see that it's shaped a bit like a boot, and the foot of the boot is Cornwall. It's a very beautiful part of the world, and long ago it was famous for its giants. This tale is called Jack and the Beanstalk. There was once upon a time a poor widow who had an only son named Jack and a cow called Milky White. And all they had to live on was the milk the cow gave every morning, which they carried to the market and sold. But one morning, Milky White gave no milk. "What shall we do? What shall we do?" said the widow, wringing her hands. "Cheer up, mother. I'll go and get some work somewhere," said Jack. "We've tried that before, and nobody would take you," said his mother. "So we must sell Milky White, and with the money, start a shop or something." "All right, mother," said Jack. "It's market day today, and I'll soon sell Milky White, and then we'll see what we can do." So he took the cow, and off he started. He hadn't gone far when he met a funny old-looking man who said to him, "Good morning, Jack." "Good morning to you," said Jack, and wondered how he knew his name.
2: "Well, Jack, where are you off to?" said the man.
1: "I'm going to the market to sell our cow there."
2: "Oh, you look the proper sort of chap to sell cows," said the man. "I wonder if you know how many beans makes 5.
1: 2 in each hand and 1 in your mouth," says Jack, as sharp as a needle.
2: "Right you are," says the man. "And here they are, the very beans themselves," he went on, pulling out of his pocket a number of strange-looking beans. "As you are so sharp," says he, "I don't mind doing a swap with you. Your cow for these beans."
1: "Go along," says Jack. "You take me for a fool."
2: "Ah, you don't know what these beans are," said the man. "If you plant them overnight, by morning they grow right up to the sky."
1: "Really?" said Jack. "You don't say so."
2: "Yes, that is so. And if it doesn't turn out to be true, you can have your cow back."
1: "Right," says Jack, and hands him over Milky White and pockets the beans. Back home goes Jack and says to his mother,
2: "You'll never guess, mother, what I got for Milky White."
1: And his mother becomes very excited.
2: "£5? 10? 15? No, it can't be 20.
1: "I told you you couldn't guess. What do you see to these beans?"
2: "They're magical. Plant them overnight and..."
1: "What?"
2: says Jack's mother. "Have you been such a fool, such a dolt, such an idiot? Take that and take that. And as for your precious beans here, they go out the window, and off with you to bed. Not a sup shall you drink and not a bit shall you swallow to this very night."
1: So Jack went upstairs to his little room in the attic, and sad and sorry he was, to be sure. At last he dropped off to sleep. When he woke up, the room looked so funny. The sun was shining into part of it, and all the rest was quite dark and shady. So Jack jumped up, and went to the window. And what do you think he saw? Why, the beans that his mother had thrown out of the window into the garden had sprung up into a giant beanstalk, which went up and up till it reached the sky. So the man spoke the truth after all. The beanstalk grew up quite close past Jack's window, so all he had to do was open it and give a jump onto the beanstalk, which ran up just like a big ladder. So Jack climbed, and he climbed, and he climbed, and he climbed, and he climbed, and he climbed, and he climbed, till at last he reached the sky. And when he got there, he found a long, broad road going as straight as a dart. So he walked along, and he walked along, and he walked along until he came to a great big tall house. And on the doorstep, there was a great big tall woman. "Good morning, ma'am," says Jack, quite polite-like. "Could you be so kind as to give me some breakfast?" For he was as hungry as a hunter.
2: "It's breakfast you want, is it?" says the great big tall woman. "It's breakfast you'll be if you don't move off from here. My man is an ogre, and there's nothing he likes better than boys broiled on toast. You better be moving on, or he'll be coming."
1: "Oh, please, ma'am, do give me something to eat, ma'am. I've had nothing to eat since yesterday morning, really and truly, ma'am," says Jack. "I may as well be broiled as die of hunger." Well, the ogre's wife was not half so bad after all. So she took Jack into the kitchen and gave him a hunk of bread and cheese and a jug of milk. But Jack hadn't half finished these when thump, thump, thump, and the whole house began to tremble with the noise of someone coming.
2: "Goodness gracious me, it's my old man," said the ogre's wife. "What on earth shall I do? Come along, quick, jump in here."
1: And she bundled Jack into the oven just as the ogre came in. He was a big one, to be sure. At his belt, he had three calves strung up by the heels. And he unhooked them and threw them down on the table and said,
3: "Fee, fi, fo, fum. I smell the blood of an Englishman, be he alive or be he dead. I'll have his bones to grind my bread."
2: "Nonsense, dear," said his wife. "You're dreaming. Or perhaps you smell the scraps of that little boy you ate so much for yesterday's dinner. Here you go and have a wash and a tidy up. And by the time you come back, your breakfast will be ready for you."
1: So off the ogre went. And Jack was just going to jump out of the oven and run away when the woman told him,
2: "Wait till he's asleep. He always has a doze after breakfast."
1: Well, the ogre has his breakfast, and after that he goes to a big chest and takes out a couple of bags of gold. And down he sits and counts, till at last his head began to nod and he began to snore, till the whole house shook again. Then Jack crept out on tiptoe from his oven. And as he was passing the ogre, he took one of the bags of gold under his arm. And off he pelters till he comes to the beanstalk. And then he throws down the bag of gold, which of course fell into his mother's garden. And then he climbed down and climbed down, till at last he got home and told his mother
2: and showed her the gold and said, "Well, mother, wasn't I right about the beans? They are really magical, you see?"
1: So they lived on the bag of gold for some time, but at last they came to the end of it. And Jack made up his mind to try his luck once more at the top of the beanstalk. So one fine morning, he rose up early and got onto the beanstalk, and he climbed, and he climbed, and he climbed, and he climbed, and he climbed, and he climbed, till at last he came out onto the road again, and up to the great tall house he had been to before. There, sure enough, was the great tall woman standing on the doorstep. "Good morning, ma'am," says Jack, as bold as brass. "Could you be so good as to give me something to eat?"
2: "Go away, my boy," says the big tall woman, "or else my man will eat you up for breakfast."
4: "But aren't you the youngster who came here once before? Do you know that very day my man missed one of his fine gold bags?"
2: "That's strange, ma'am," said Jack.
4: "I dare say I could tell you something about that, but I'm so hungry I can't speak till I've had something to eat."
1: Well, the big tall woman was so curious that she took him in and gave him something to eat. But he had scarcely begun munching it as slowly as he could when thump, thump, thump, they heard the giant's footsteps, and his wife hid Jack away in the oven again. All happened as it did before. In came the ogre. He said,
3: "Fee, fi, fo, fum,"
1: and had his breakfast of 3 broiled oxen. Then he said,
3: "Wife, bring me the hen that lays the golden eggs."
1: So she brought it, and the ogre said,
3: "Lay."
1: And it laid an egg all of gold. And then the ogre began to nod his head and to snore until the house shook. Then Jack crept out of the oven on tiptoe and caught hold of the golden hen and was off before you could say Jack Robinson. But this time the hen gave a cackle, which woke the ogre. And just as Jack got out of the house, he heard him calling,
3: "Wife, wife, what have you done with my golden hen?"
1: And the wife said,
4: "Why, my dear."
1: But that was all Jack heard, for he rushed off to the beanstalk and climbed down like a horse on fire. And when he got home, he showed his mother the wonderful hen and said, "Lay," to it, and it laid a golden egg every time he said, "Lay." Well, it wasn't long before Jack made up his mind to have another try at his luck up there at the top of the beanstalk. So one fine morning, he rose up early and he got to the beanstalk and he climbed and he climbed and he climbed and he climbed till he got to the top. But this time he knew better than to go straight to the ogre's house. And when he got near it, he waited behind a bush till he saw the ogre's wife come out with a pail to get some water. And then he crept into the house and got into a big copper pot. He hadn't been there long when he heard thump, thump, thump as before. And in came the ogre and his wife.
3: "Fee, fi, fo, fum. I smell the blood of an Englishman."
4: "I smell him, wife. I smell him."
2: "Do you, my dearie?" says the ogre's wife. "Then, if it's that little rogue that stole your gold, and the hen that laid the golden eggs, he's sure to have got in the oven."
1: And they both rushed to the oven. But Jack wasn't there, luckily. So the ogre sat down to the breakfast and ate it. But every now and then he would mutter,
3: "Eh, I could have sworn."
1: And he'd get up and he'd search the larder and the cupboards and everything. Only luckily, he didn't think of the copper pot. After breakfast was over, the ogre called out,
3: "Wife, bring me my golden harp."
1: So she brought it and put it on the table before him. Then he said,
3: "Sing."
1: And the golden harp sang most beautifully. And it went on singing till the ogre fell asleep and commenced to snore like thunder. Then Jack lifted up the copper lid very quietly and got down like a mouse and crept on his hands and knees till he came to the table, when up he crawled, caught hold of the golden harp and dashed with it towards the door. But the harp called out quite loud,
3: "Master! Master!"
1: And the ogre woke just in time to see Jack running off with his harp. Jack ran as fast as he could, and the ogre came rushing after, and would soon have caught him, only Jack had a head start and dodged him a bit and knew where he was going. When he got to the beanstalk, the ogre was not more than 20 yards away, when suddenly he saw Jack disappear. And when he came to the end of the road, he saw Jack underneath climbing down for fear of his life. Well, the ogre didn't like trusting himself to such a ladder, and he stood and waited. So Jack got another head start. But just then, the harp cried out,
3: "Master! Master!"
1: And the ogre swung himself down the beanstalk, which shook with his weight. Down climbs Jack, and after him climbs the ogre. By this time, Jack had climbed down and down and climbed down till he was very nearly home. So he called out,
3: "Mother, mother, bring me an axe, bring me an axe."
1: And the mother came rushing out with the axe in her hand. But when she came to the beanstalk, she stood stock still with fright, for she saw there the ogre with his legs just through the clouds. But Jack jumped down and got hold of the axe and gave a chop at the beanstalk, which cut it half in two. The ogre felt the beanstalk shake and quiver, so he stopped to see what was the matter. Then Jack gave another chop with the axe, and the beanstalk was cut in two and began to topple over. Then the ogre fell down and broke his crown, and the beanstalk came toppling after. Then Jack showed his mother his golden harp. And what was showing that and selling the golden eggs, Jack and his mother became very rich. And he married a great princess. And they lived

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ICAN, poetry, story time, and music for kids.

That was a Mother Goose ballet. A tale written by Mother Goose is a tale written by an author that doesn't want to be known. This next piece of music is called the Mother Goose Suite. And don't tell anyone, but it's written by a French composer named Maurice Ravel.

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0: This is how to say goodnight in Mandarin. 晚安.

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Music to dream to. This next song is from Zimbabwe. That's in Africa.

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I'm Sarah, wishing you sweet dreams.

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1: 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I'm Sarah, wishing you sweet dreams.

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1: 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I'm Sarah, wishing you sweet dreams.

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1: 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I'm Sarah, wishing you sweet dreams.

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1: 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I'm Sarah, wishing you sweet dreams.

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1: 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I'm Sarah, wishing you sweet dreams.

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I'm Sarah, wishing you sweet dreams.

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I'm Sarah, wishing you sweet dreams.

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I'm Sarah, wishing you sweet

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I'm Sarah, wishing you sweet dreams.

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Good morning. Welcome to the International Children's Arts Network. It sounds like the birds are waking up. Can you hear them?

When you wake up, are the birds there to greet you? What does their song sound like? This next piece is called Sonata in D. D is a type of scale. That's a family of sounds. They're known as pitches. In the D major, there are 7 sounds. You'll hear D, E, F sharp, G, A, B, and C sharp. This is Sonata in D.

You're listening to ICANN, the International Children's Arts Network. I'm Sarah. Coming up is a mindful moment, a moment for you to breathe. Right now, here are three meditations on light.

there's an entire day ahead of us. Right now, it's time for a mindful moment. On ICANN, the International Children's Arts Network. Let's get comfortable. Happy birthday. If today's not your birthday, I'd like for you to pretend that it is. Right in front of you is your favorite type of dessert. And on top are four candles. These are magic candles, and whatever you want the day to bring you, they'll make your wish come true. Take a big breath in through your nose and think about a wish that you would like to come true. Now blow out one of the candles. Let's take three big breaths together. One. Two. Three. No matter what this day has in store for you, remember today is your birthday. And remember to take three big breaths if you're upset, angry, or just need a moment to yourself. I'm Sarah, and thank you for taking this mindful moment with me.

That was the humming chorus from the opera Madame Butterfly. Those were two Italian pieces. Let's stick around in Italy. This is a piece of music written by another Italian composer, Giacchino Rossini.

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That was a waltz in C sharp. You're listening to ICANN, and I'm Sarah. A waltz is a type of music that you can count along to. 1, 2, 3, 1, 2, 3, 1, 2, 3. This is called triple time. See if you can count along to this piece of music called the Morning Paper Waltz.

That was a flute concerto. Coming up, my friend Natasha from Story Nori has a tale told by the Brothers Grimm. It's called Town Musicians of Bremen. It's about animals who can play instruments. What type of animal would play this?

The International Children's Arts Network is community funded, supported by listeners like you, and by a grant from the Joyce N. Furman Memorial Trust, celebrating a lifetime of giving to children, education, and the

That was some piano music. My friend Natasha has a story from the Brothers Grimm. It's called Town Musicians of Bremen. But right now, let's listen to a piece of music inspired by goldfish.

0: The Town Musicians of Bremen. Hello, this is Natasha. And Prince Bertie the Frog has asked me to tell you a tale about four animals who ran away to form a band and play music. They were so successful that the Brothers Grimm wrote a story about them. Their band was called the Town Musicians of Bremen. A certain man had a donkey, which had carried the corn sacks to the mill loyally for many a long year. But his strength was going, and he was growing more and more unfit for work. Then his master began to wonder if it was worth his while keeping this old donkey much longer. The donkey, seeing that no good wind was blowing, ran away and set out on the road to Bremen.
1: "There," he thought, "I can surely be town musician."
0: When he had walked some distance, he found a dog lying on the road, gasping like one who had run till he was tired.
1: "What are you gasping so for, you big fellow?"
0: asked the donkey. "Ah," replied the dog, "as I am old and daily grow weaker and can no longer hunt, my master wanted to kill me, so I ran away. But now how am I to earn my bread?"
1: "I'll tell you what," said the donkey. "I am going to Bremen, and shall be a town musician there. Go with me, and work also as a musician. I will play the lute, and you shall beat the kettle drum."
0: The dog agreed, and on they went. Before long, they came to a cat, sitting on the path, with a face like three rainy days.
1: "Now then, old Fluff and Claws, what's gone all wrong with you?" asked the donkey.
2: "Who can be merry when his neck is in danger?" answered the cat. "Because I am now getting old and my teeth are worn to stumps, and I prefer to sit by the fire and spin rather than hunt about after mice, my mistress wanted to drown me, so I ran away. But now good advice.

0: "Through and through my skull," said the donkey. "What is the matter?"
1: "Guests are coming for Sunday, and the housewife has no pity," said the cockerel, "and has told the cook that she intends to eat me in the soup tomorrow, and this evening I am to have my head cut off. Now I'm a cockle-doodle-doing at full pitch while I can."
0: "Ah, you red-headed bird," said the donkey. "You had better come away with us. We are going to Bremen. You can find something better than death everywhere. You have a good voice, and if we make music together, it must have some quality."
1: The cockerel agreed to this plan, and all four went together. They could not, however, reach the city of Bremen in one day, and in the evening they came to a forest where they meant to pass the night. The donkey and the dog laid themselves down under a large tree, and the cat and the cockerel settled themselves in the branches. But the cockerel flew right to the top, where he was most safe. Before he went to sleep, he called out to his companions that there must be a house not far off, for he saw a light. The donkey said,
0: "If so, we had better get up and go on, for the shelter here is bad."
1: The dog thought that a few bones with some good meat would do him good too. So they moved further on, and soon saw the light shine brighter and grow larger, until they came to a well-lit robber's house. The donkey, as the biggest, went to the window and looked in.
2: "What do you see, my grey horse?" asked the cockerel.
0: "What do I see?"
1: answered the donkey.
0: "A table covered with good things to eat and drink, and robbers sitting at it enjoying themselves."
2: "That would be the sort of thing for us," said the cockerel.
0: "Yes, yes. Oh, how I wish we were there," said the donkey.
1: Then the animals put their heads together and schemed how best to win an invitation to come inside and join the robbers at the table.
0: "Come, come, my friends," said the donkey. "We are musicians, so let us sing for our supper."
1: So they began to perform their music together. The donkey brayed, the dog barked, the cat mewed, and the cockerel cock-a-doodle-dooed. Then they burst through the window into the room so that the glass clattered. At this horrible din, the robbers sprang up, thinking no otherwise than that a ghost had come in, and they all fled in a great fright out into the forest. The four companions now sat down at the table, well content with what was left, and ate as if they were going to fast for a month. As soon as the four musicians had done, they put out the light, and each found a sleeping place according to his nature and to what suited him best. The donkey laid himself down upon some straw in the yard, the dog behind the door, the cat upon the hearth near the warm ashes, and the cockerel perched himself upon a beam on the roof, and being tired from their long walk, they soon went to sleep. When it was past midnight, and the robbers saw from afar that the light was no longer burning in their house, and all appeared quiet, the captain said, "We ought not to let ourselves be frightened out of our wits," and ordered one of them to go and examine the house. The messenger, finding all still, went into the kitchen to light a candle, and taking the glistening fiery eyes of the cat for burning coals, he held the candle to them to light it. But the cat did not understand what he meant to do, and flew in his face, spitting and scratching. He was dreadfully frightened, and ran back to the door, but the dog, who lay there, sprang up and bit his leg, and as he ran across the yard by the straw heap, the donkey gave

0: him a smart kick with its hind foot. The cockerel, too, which had been awakened by the noise and had become lively, cried down from the beam, "Cock-a-doodle-doo!" Then the robber ran back as fast as he could to his captain and said, "Oh, there is a horrible witch sitting in the house, who spat on me and scratched my face with her long claws. And by the door stands a man with a knife who stabbed me in the leg. And in the yard there lies a black monster who beat me with a wooden club. And above, upon the roof, sits the judge, who called out, 'Bring the rogue here to me.' So I got away as well as I could." After this, the robbers did not trust themselves in the house again. But it suited the four musicians of Bremen so well that they did not care to leave it any more. And that's the story of the Town Musicians of Bremen by the Brothers Grimm. Bertie says that the Town Musicians of Bremen are one of the coolest bands ever. I'll be back with another story soon. In the meantime, don't forget there are loads of free stories you can download from storynori.com. Until next time, from me, Natasha, bye-bye!
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4: And now it's time for Who Smarted. Hey, Smarty Pants, right now I'm lying down, on my back, outside, on the grass, in a giant field, getting ready to watch something called the Perseids. Now, I'm sure some of you are familiar with this celestial event, which happens every year during the summer.
5: Oh boy, I love a good show!
4: Yep, and on a clear night, like tonight, you shan't be disappointed. After all, the Perseids is considered to be the best of its kind. Smarty Pants, do you know what kind of show the Perseids is? Is it A, a rock concert, B, a meteor shower, or C, an exploding star? If you said B, a meteor shower, you're right. But I'll give partial credit for A because it's partially right. As you may remember from our episode on meteors, a meteor shower is a kind of rock concert. No, not rock music. I'm talking space rocks. Hitting Earth.
5: Whoa, did you say space rocks hitting Earth?
4: Yep, and it's quite a spectacle. Some 50 to 100 rocks per hour.
5: 50 to 100 rocks per hour? Isn't it possible some of those rocks could potentially land on us?
4: No, that's not possible.
5: Everybody run! Quick, head for the hills or the dales!
4: No, everyone come back. Trust me, there's nothing to worry about.
5: Nothing to worry about. We're about to get pummeled by falling space rocks. Everyone, duck and cover. They're coming.
4: I'm telling you, do not worry. We're protected.
5: Protected? By what?
4: By what's up there.
5: What's up there? Is it a bird? Is it a plane? Is it super?
4: No.
5: Then what is it? All I see is the sky.
4: That's it?
5: What do you mean, that's it? What's it?
4: It's the sky itself.
6: That's me, Captain Atmosphere. Watch as I take care of these puny space rocks. Pow! Ping! Zoom! There, that did it. You're welcome.
5: Thank you, Captain Atmosphere.
6: You betcha. I'm here all night.
4: Mm-hmm. And all day, too.
6: True, but at night, I'm clearly my best. During the day, you could say, I feel a little blue. Get it, pal?
4: Yeah, usually I make the bad jokes.
6: Fine, you make the bad jokes while I save the planet. After all, I'm pretty awesome. Awesome as in really, really, really big.
4: That is true, Captain Atmosphere. So, Smarty Pants, how does the atmosphere protect us? Why does it appear blue during the day and clear at night? Just how big is it? And why is it disappearing?
5: Oh no, that doesn't sound good.
6: Nope. You might want to save me so I can save you.
4: Yep, and we'll hear all about it as we take another big whiff of science and history on
7: Who Smarted? Who Smarted? Who's smart? Is it you? Is it me? Is it science or history? Listen up, everyone. We make smarting lots of fun on Who's Smarted.
4: Hey, Smarty Pants. Did you know that every one of you smarting with us right now have something in common? Doesn't matter where you live, North America, South America, Europe, Africa, Asia, or Oceania. Even the researchers and penguins listening on Antarctica. You are all living inside Earth's atmosphere.
6: Better yet, you're all living because of the atmosphere.
4: What do you think, Smarty Pants? Is that statement true or false? Why? It's true.
6: Of course it's true. Captain Atmosphere would never lie to you.
4: Nope. And the truth of the matter is, the atmosphere is one giant protector of our planet, covering the entire Earth and saving it from some of the harmful effects of space.
5: Including space rocks?
4: Yes, including space rocks. Smarty Pants, just how high up do you think the atmosphere goes? Is it A, 10,000 kilometers or about 6,000 miles? B, 400 kilometers or 248.5 miles? Or C, 100 kilometers, which is around 62 miles? The answer is, it's tricky.
6: That's because it's impossible to measure the power of Captain Atmosphere.
4: Not quite. Scientists measure the atmosphere a lot. Those at NASA say the answer is A, 10,000 kilometers.
5: Wow, you really are awesome, as in large.
6: Thank you.
4: But that's a very scientific answer. You see, close to 10,000 kilometers, there's very little atmospheric gas, just enough to be counted. By this definition, the International Space Station, at 400 kilometers up, is still in our atmosphere. Yet, most of the atmosphere's mass is far below the space station, under an imaginary line that many scientists say is the border between Earth and space. Smarty Pants, do you know what this line is called? Is it A, the Mason-Dixon line? B, the Kármán line? Or C, the Raman line? If you said C, your mind is on noodles. The answer is B, the Kármán line. And how high up do you think that is? 50 kilometers, 100 kilometers, or 200 kilometers? Well, the Kármán line is actually 100 kilometers, or 62 miles, above the Earth.
5: Wait, just 62 miles?
4: That's right. If you were to drive that same distance on a highway, it would take you just over an hour.
5: Without traffic.
4: Right. Anyway, like I was saying, beneath that line is 99.999997% of all of Earth's atmosphere, which is basically everything.
6: If Earth were a superhero, its main atmosphere would be like the super suit.
4: Thin, but very powerful.
6: Very powerful indeed.
5: I'll say, where would we be without you, Captain Atmosphere?
6: Why, you'd be dead. That's where you'd be, my friend.
5: Oh, boy.
4: He's not lying. Without the atmosphere, there would be nothing to breathe. And without the atmospheric pressure, your saliva would boil. And your eardrums would pop. Your lungs would pop, too, if you tried to hold your breath.
6: Not to mention, you'd get fried by the sun.
5: None of that sounds very pleasant, I gotta say.
6: Oh, it would be incredibly painful, but at least it would be very quick.
5: That doesn't make me feel any better.
4: The uncomfortable truth is, Smarty Pants, you and I and everyone you know needs the gases in the atmosphere to breathe. Think you can tell me which gas makes up most of the Earth's atmosphere? Is it A, nitrogen, B, oxygen, or C, carbon dioxide? The answer is actually A, nitrogen by a lot. Most of the atmosphere, 78% of it, is nitrogen.
6: If you cut me up into 10 pieces, nearly 8 of them would be made of nitrogen. I'm like a nitrogen in shining armor.
4: Wow, you make my jokes seem like bangers. Anyways, oxygen, which we all need to breathe, comes in a surprising second. It makes up just 21% of the atmosphere. And carbon dioxide is just a sliver of the atmosphere, less than 0.1%.
6: It may be small, but it's certainly powerful. That little bit of carbon dioxide, besides keeping trees alive, traps some of the heat from the Earth's surface. Without that, the surface of the planet would freeze permanently. But thanks to my carbon dioxide, I can keep Earth's atmosphere at a pleasant average of 59 degrees, allowing life to blossom almost everywhere. Yep, that's just another victory for Captain Atmosphere! You're welcome.
5: But hold on just a sec. Isn't carbon dioxide a problem now?
6: Yeah, well, there's nearly twice as much now than there was before you all started burning fossil fuels for, well, basically everything. So, it's been trapping in more heat. But that's technically NMF.
5: NMF?
6: Not my fault.
4: Ah, Smarty Pants. You can learn more about climate change from our Who Smarted episode on it. Over time, the atmosphere has gone through a lot of changes. But Smarty Pants, what do scientists think created our atmosphere in the first place? Was it A, the sun, B, volcanoes, or C, asteroids? The answer is coming right up after this quick break and a word from our sponsors. Now back to Who Smarted. When last we left off, we were trying to solve the origin story for one of the planet's greatest superheroes, the atmosphere.
6: Represented by me, the amazing Captain Atmosphere!
4: Exactly. As modest as it is important. So, what do scientists think created our atmosphere? Is it A, the sun, B, volcanoes, or C, asteroids? The answer is B, volcanoes.
6: Yep, I'm a boomer. A volcanic boomer.
4: Scientists believe that early Earth's volcanic eruptions spewed out gases that stayed close to the planet thanks to gravity.
6: Of course, I was much different back then. Besides nitrogen, I had hydrogen sulfide and methane gas. Excuse me. I had a ton of carbon dioxide. As much as 200 times the amount in the atmosphere today.
8: Whoa.
4: Earth's atmosphere was actually quite similar to the atmosphere on Venus. That is, until something came along and changed all that. What do you think that was, Smarty Pants? Was it A, asteroids? B, the moon? Or C, life? The answer is C, life.
5: Wait, are you saying humans lived through all that?
4: Oh, no, no, no, no, no, no, no, no. We're talking over a billion years ago, way before humans. By life, I mean single-celled organisms, which, using photosynthesis, turned much of that carbon dioxide and some water into oxygen gas and sugar.
6: Sweet!
4: And with oxygen in the atmosphere, larger organisms, like humans, could eventually develop.
6: So, you can thank me for you, too!
5: How can I ever repay you, Captain Atmosphere? Thank goodness you're here!
6: I know, I know. It's too bad I can't stick around forever.
5: Wait, what?
4: We'll get into that in a little bit. But first, let's talk about the layers of the atmosphere.
5: Okay, that sounds way more reassuring.
4: Smarty Pants, as we mentioned, most of the Earth's atmosphere lies beneath the Kármán line, about 100 kilometers above the surface. But the full atmosphere extends about 10,000 kilometers, and it's divided into layers. Can you guess how many there are? 3, 5, or 8? The answer is 5.
6: High five! Get it? I can reach up high, and there are 5 layers! Ha ha!
4: Anywho, the layer closest to Earth's surface is called the troposphere, and it goes up about 7 to 15 kilometers, or 5 to 10 miles. This is where most of the atmosphere's mass and water vapor, including clouds, exist. Of course, that's where all the life is, too.
5: Including me?
4: Yes, including you. Smarty Pants, what's above the troposphere? Is it A, space, B, the stratosphere, or C, the mesosphere? If you said B, the stratosphere, you're right. The stratosphere reaches a height of 50 kilometers, or 30 miles. If you've ever flown on a plane, you've been to the stratosphere.
8: Whoa.
4: Airplanes fly in the lower part of the stratosphere to avoid the weather of the troposphere. This is also where the ozone layer exists. It's made up of molecules with 3 oxygen atoms that absorb much of the sun's potentially harmful ultraviolet light, protecting all of us on the surface.
6: Like a pair of giant blue sunglasses. Super stylish, if you ask me.
4: Indeed. Above the stratosphere is the mesosphere. This reaches 85 kilometers, or 53 miles, above the Earth. Most meteors, including the Perseids, burn up in this layer.
6: Pow, pow, pow! Take that, space rocks!
5: My hero!
4: Smarty Pants, can you guess why objects burn up in the mesosphere? Is it because A, the air there is super hot, B, the chemicals in meteors react with atmospheric chemicals, or C, space objects are entering too fast? The answer is C. Because there's no resistance in space, meteors tend to move very fast, at tens of thousands of kilometers or miles per hour. When that kind of speed hits our atmosphere, it causes the air to compress or squeeze rapidly. And when that happens to gas, temperatures skyrocket, burning the rocks until there's nothing left.
5: But why doesn't that happen to spaceships traveling through the mesosphere?
4: Smarty Pants, do you know? Spaceships are built with special heat shields that protect them from burning up. And space begins in the next layer of the atmosphere. Smarty Pants, do you know what that's called? Is it the ecosphere, the thermosphere, or the vagosphere? The answer is the thermosphere. It reaches a height of 600 kilometers or 372 miles, well above the Kármán line. The International Space Station lives in the thermosphere. Above that is the highest level, the exosphere. Here, the atmosphere is so thin, it barely exists.
6: Gases in the atmosphere can fly off into space, never to be seen again. Eventually, that will happen to all of me, and I will leave the Earth forever.
5: Oh no, our blood will boil. Our eardrums and lungs will pop. What are we gonna do?
4: Not worry about it. Scientists say the Earth is losing its atmosphere at such a slow rate, it'll take a billion years for the oxygen to disappear, and over 15 trillion years for everything to go. So yeah, we ain't gonna be around when it happens.
5: Phew!
6: See? No reason to be blue.
5: But you're blue.
4: Smarty Pants, do you know why the sky is blue? It's because the atmosphere scatters sunlight. When the sun's light hits the atmosphere, its colors go all over the place. Blue light scatters more than other colors, filling the sky. When the sun moves closer to the horizon, the blue scatters farther apart, allowing the sun's reds and yellows to shine through the atmosphere, creating a beautiful sunset.
6: And when the sun is gone at night, you can see things through me.
4: Which gives us the perfect view to watch you bust up all those meteors.
5: Yeah, let's see some more atmospheric power in action.
6: You got it, Earthling. Pow! Ping! Zoom!
5: My hero. I gotta say, you're not too bad yourself, Trusty.
4: Thanks. Say, can I have a little of your popcorn?
5: Nope. I'm almost out. Sorry!
4: A big shout-out to Super Smarty Fan Hunter in Studio City, California, and his dad, John. I hear you love listening to Who's Smarted and laughing, especially at the fart sounds, while also learning a ton. Also, thank you for your episode suggestions and for being understanding that not everything is appropriate for an episode. Most of all, I'm happy that your family is part of our Smarty family, and I look forward to lots of smarting together in the future. This episode, The Atmosphere, was written by Dave Blue Skies Beaudry and voiced by Adam Exosphere Davis and Jerry Kolber. 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Our associate producer is Max Mesosphere Kamaski. The theme song is by Brian Stratosphere Suarez, with lyrics written and performed by Adam Tex Davis. Who Smarted was created and produced by Adam Tex Davis and Jerry Kolber. This has been an Atomic Audio production.

0: It's the International Dance Hour on ICANN. Right now, I have a piece of music from America. It's called Freeze Dance. It's a dance and a game. Dance like crazy until Tom says freeze. Good luck.
1: All right, kids. We're going to play a little game of Freeze Dance. Dig?

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0: Hey there, folks, and welcome back to What If World, the show where your questions and ideas inspire off-the-cuff stories. I'm Mr. Eric, your host, and today we've got two questions from brothers Carson and Charlie. We're going to start with Carson's.
1: My name is Carson. I like cars. And my question is, what if Abacus P. Grumbler turned me into a lion?
0: Okay, I listened to this a dozen times. I think you said you like cars, so that's what I'm going with, and if I'm wrong, I do apologize. But I definitely heard the second part. What if Abacus P. Grumbler turned you into a lion? So we'll have a Carson character in this story. Well, let's hear your little brother's question.
2: Hi, my name is Buck Lee, and I like ears a lot, and my what if question is, what if a sit in the wire cloud?
3: That's Charlie. He really likes ears a lot. And his what if question is, what if a chicken could ride a cloud?
0: All right, Charlie. And thank you to Carson and Charlie's dad. Let's find out what if Abacus P. Grumbler turned me into a lion and a chicken could ride a cloud. Once upon a time, two adopted boys lived on a farm. The eldest was a human, and his name was Carson. The youngest was a chicken called Charlie. They were both found in the wild by their dad, whose name, of course, was Charson, and he was a big walking ear of corn. Now, he did his best to raise these kids on his own, but humans grow up a lot faster than talking chickens, and sometimes Carson would tease little Charlie.
4: Hey, Charlie, when you're my age, you're only going to be up to my knee.
5: I don't mind. I am what I am.
0: But they got along a lot of the time, too. Hey, Charlie, I threw my frisbee up on the roof again. Can you fly up there and kick it down?
5: Okay, but you'll have to give me a little toss.
0: And Carson scooped up his little brother and gave him a toss up into the air, and little Charlie flapped his tiny chicken wings so he could get the rest of the way up to the roof.
4: Thanks, Charlie.
5: No problem. Here's your frisbee. Here's an old plate.
0: And he kicked that off too.
4: Crash!
5: And here's a tire. How'd we get this up there?
4: I think we bounced it.
5: Okay. And here's a pepperoni pizza. Gross.
4: No, I love pepperoni. Kick that down here too.
0: And as Charlie pushed down that big tire and kicked off that old pizza, he spied a sputtering old car in the distance. It was one of those round-looking cars, like an old buggy, with chipped-away brown paint. And the paint that wasn't chipped away was so faded by the sun, it was almost gray.
4: Hey, Charlie, don't be afraid to jump down. I'll catch you,
0: said Carson.
5: That's not that. There's a car driver here,
0: said Charlie. The car sputtered and spat and gasped and coasted down the last little hill to rest right beside their farm. Their farmer father, Charson, heard the commotion and came out of their house.
6: Now, who could that be driving down to my house in the middle of the day? We usually take the corn in the pickup down on Sunday.
0: The car was still smoking a little. Carson, Charlie, and Charson carefully crept towards the car and saw Abacus P. Grumbler stuck inside.
7: How dare this confounded contraption.
4: I think it's a cool car, mister,
0: said Carson.
7: Cool indeed. The air conditioning is broken. It's 100 degrees in here,
6: and I can't get the door open.
0: But the boys loved fixing up cars with their dad, and they were ready to help.
4: Okay, mister. First things first, you gotta unlock that door.
7: Why would I want to lock myself in such a thing?
4: It's that little kind of button there. Yeah, you just gotta pull it up.
0: Abacus finally found it, but the lock got stuck halfway.
5: Don't worry, I've got it.
0: And Charlie stuck his little beak into the lock and got it the rest of the way.
6: Good teamwork, boys.
4: Nuh-uh, it was all my idea,
0: said Carson.
5: But I fixed the lock,
0: said Charlie.
7: I think it's lovely that you both are so helpful, but I'm still inside this car,
0: cried Abacus.
6: Okay, mister.
0: Charson pulled the handle of the door, and Abacus tumbled right out. His wizard hat fell right off,
8: revealing a mop of sweaty white hair and beard.
5: Thank you.
7: I was trying to find some place secluded to practice my magic, but I must have let a little loose in the car and...
6: No, you just ran out of gas.
4: Charson had the hood open.
8: And coolant. And windshield wiper fluid.
5: And power steering fluid.
6: Your air filter's none too fresh either.
7: Well, that's why I primarily deal in magic, you see. Speaking of which, I owe each of you a spell.
6: You haven't quite sold me on your magic being safe.
4: But Carson was already blurting out, I want to be flying like my brother. And Charlie was shouting,
5: I want to be an ear of corn like my papa.
7: Oh, trust me, sir. I'm a professional. I'm perfectly skilled with magic.
6: Well then, I suppose my cornfields could use some rain clouds. Been a dry month.
8: Yeah!
5: Cock-a-doodle-dabra!
6: Okay. Let's see that magic, mister.
7: Yes, of course. You're all just talking so fast. But I think I got it. Flying and ears and clouds.
8: I said flying, not
6: all. Well, more specifically.
4: But Abacus was already pulling his wand out of his sleeve and swinging it in the air as the wind whipped and lightning struck and the car honked for good measure.
7: Abracalion and Alaka ears
5: and also this guy's rain cloud fears.
6: Oh boy.
4: And Carson was growing fur, a tail, claws, a mane, and big sharp teeth as he became a lion.
9: Wow. This isn't what I asked for, but it's pretty cool.
4: And a swirl of brown mist, the same color as Charlie's feathers, gathered around his little chicken head.
5: Brown isn't really a corn color.
4: But he hadn't turned into an ear of corn. He'd just grown two big brown human ears on either side of his little head.
5: At least they match. Wow, is that what I sound like?
4: And Charson looked up as the wind kept whipping and clouds kept gathering.
6: Hey, it looks like he's gonna get one right, kids.
4: And as all those rain clouds drew together suddenly, bing, bing, bing, bing, bing, bing, bing, bing, bing, bing, they started bouncing off each other like little fluffy basketballs. And they bounced away across the skies, leaving just one tiny little rain cloud hovering over their house, giving off a very light drizzle.
7: There you go. You'll never have to worry about rain. Except on your roof.
6: No, I wanted rain.
7: Whoever asks for rain? That's silly.
6: Maybe a farmer with 1,000 acres of corn.
5: Could you all talk a little more quietly?
4: Whispered Charlie, trying to cover his big ears with his little wings.
9: Oh, Charlie,
4: said Carson, now a lion.
9: You quit complaining about your awesome ears and your delicious wings.
5: I like my wings just fine.
9: I like them just fine too,
4: said Carson. And before he knew what he was doing, he'd pounced towards his little brother. Charlie tried to fly out of the way, but his ears were too heavy for him to get very far. He'd only flown a few feet before he crashed down on Abacus's cap.
7: Now see here, chicken, you've got your ears. No need to claw at me.
9: Charlie, I just want to play.
6: Carson, you get a hold of yourself. Lions may eat chickens, but no son of mine is gonna eat another son of mine.
4: But Carson was already stalking towards Abacus and Charlie.
9: You know, I wouldn't mind chewing on that wizard a little either.
7: I'll have you know, Abacus P. Grumbler is no one's chew toy.
4: Except for that one time I turned myself into a chew toy. Carson leapt at Abacus and Charlie, but Farmer Cobb was too fast. It was Charson versus Carson, a giant ear of corn wrestling his out-of-control lion son.
6: Now I know kids roughhouse, but this is a little too rough.
4: Charson Cobb wore overalls over his corn husk, but his son had already scratched through both layers. Meanwhile, Abacus was acting fast.
7: Abraca cloud, get over here so I can fly away on you.
4: And the little rain cloud flew down from the roof of the house and landed right beside Abacus and Charlie.
7: Well, that cloud is only big enough for one of us.
5: Mark?
7: You're right. You should take it.
4: I'll figure something out. And Abacus lifted his wand in a shaking hand as Charlie hopped onto the cloud. Suddenly, the cloud zipped right past Abacus.
0: Charlie couldn't pull away fast enough, and they knocked the wand right out of Abacus's hand.
5: Cloud, why'd you do that?
6: That's right, boy. Get out of here.
7: Ah!
0: Farmer Cobb was doing his best, but in the battle of corn versus lion, there's only ever one winner.
4: Kitty,
0: said Abacus, trying to lure Carson away from his father.
7: Kitty? I'm not a kitty, I'm a lion!
0: And Carson let his father go. He was missing a few pieces of corn.
10: And his whole husk.
0: But other than that, he'd be okay. I don't know if we'll be able to say the same for Abacus, though.
5: Cloud, turn around!
0: Charlie was squawking at the cloud as loud as he could, so loud it hurt his big brown ears. The cloud finally manifested a stormy little gray arm and tapped on a sign right under Charlie's taloned feet.
5: Don't talk to Flyer while Cloud is in motion. Well, then why don't you stop being in motion?
0: And the fluffy little cloud finger tapped the sign again.
5: Oh no, little cloud.
0: And Charlie gripped the cloud tight with his taloned feet and then opened his wings wide. Suddenly the cloud tipped and veered and changed directions. And Charlie found that if he turned his wings just so, he could tell the cloud which way to go. That helped him go left. This wing helped him go right. And then when he moved his big ears up or folded them down, they caught the wind just so. And his cloud went up or down.
5: That's why you were so clumsy. You're not aerodynamic.
0: And the cloud tapped that do not talk sign again.
7: Oh, where's my wand? Where's my wand? Where's my wand?
0: Abacus had crawled under his old car to get away from Carson the Lion, but he couldn't find his wand anywhere.
9: Here, wizard.
0: Carson slowly stalked around the faded gray-brown buggy, clawing at bits of Abacus's robe every time they peeked out from under the car.
6: Now, Carson, I'm your pop, and you gotta listen to me. Around these parts, we don't eat brothers, and we don't eat strangers.
7: Fine, I'll just chew them up a little and then spit them out.
6: Okay, now you're listening. What?
7: No, you can't do that neither. I just really feel like scratching on something, Dad.
6: Well, I think a giant ear of corn might make an awful good scratching post, huh, son?
0: And Charson opened up his two spindly little corn husk arms, as if asking for a hug from his lion son.
7: Aw, Pa, you're the best.
0: And just as Carson was about to make a chew toy out of Farmer Cobb, swish! Charlie whizzed by on his flying ring cloud and...
5: I think I know what you really want,
0: said the chicken.
7: Huh?
0: Answered Carson. Being a big cat, he couldn't help but follow this quickly zipping cloud as it zoomed this way and that.
7: Ooh, look at that thing. Oh, I want that thing to get here. Where is it now?
0: And Carson bounded after Charlie and his cloud, but couldn't catch them.
5: No, you don't want us,
0: said Charlie, flying his cloud so low to the ground that the dust got wet.
5: You want this.
0: And Charlie reached down with his beak to pick up that old pepperoni pizza.
7: Ooh, pepperoni.
0: And Carson was sprinting after the pizza, so close on Charlie's tail that the chicken could hear his brother's heart beating. Or was that his own?
6: No, son, get out of here,
0: cried their father.
4: Yes, do get out of here. Stop flying towards this car, screamed Abacus.
0: And just as Charlie closed in on the car, he let go of the pizza, watching it fly through the open door of the car, opening his wings wide and flipping his ears straight up in the sky, scraping right over the top of the car, and was flying safely away as Carson the Lion leapt right inside that car after the pizza.
5: Abacus, the door!
0: And from beneath the car, Abacus carefully reached up with one hand and... clicked that stuck door closed again.
6: Son, you did it,
0: cried Charson.
4: Well, technically, I closed the door,
0: growled the lion. He was already finished with the pizza and trying to get out, but the stuck lock held fast.
4: Well, we'll just say it was a group effort,
0: said Abacus, as he crawled out from underneath the car.
6: Now, Mr. Grumbler, I consider myself a patient man, but you turned my son into a lion who tried to eat us, so I'm going to have to ask you kindly to leave.
5: Aw, Dad, he didn't mean it. He did his best to help, said Charlie. Besides, don't you want me to turn him back first?
11: Aw, Dad, no, said Carson. I like being a lion.
5: Yeah, and I like my ears, said Charlie. They help me fly on this cloud.
6: That sounds like it defies physics, son.
0: Well, it's a moot point either way, said Abacus, who'd finally found his wand.
7: Is this what you're looking for?
0: Asked Carson. Now, boy, break that wand. I can't undo any of the magic it cast. And Carson's teeth snapped right through it.
6: Oh, son.
0: And Charlie flew back towards the car.
5: Now we're stuck this way forever?
11: Yeah, isn't that great?
5: Depends. Are you gonna eat me?
11: No, I'm not hungry anymore.
6: Plus, you're my brother. Little as you are, you fought off a lion for your family. That was pretty cool.
5: But who would have done the same?
7: Well, without my wand, I'll be needing a ride home, seeing as my car's ruined too.
6: I'll pull the pickup around. Charlie, you do not let your brother out of that car till we're ready.
5: Okay.
0: Farmer Cobb walked off to get his car, and Charlie had one more good idea.
5: I was thinking, Carson, maybe you just need a good chew toy.
11: Oh, that would help a lot. I just need to get out all this lion energy sometimes.
0: Charlie flew around the side of the house and came back round, pushing that big old tire that they'd found on their roof.
11: Man, we have a really useful roof,
0: said Carson. Laughed Charlie.
7: 2 minutes ago, you were literally trying to eat him. And now you're cracking each other up.
5: That's how it works.
11: We're brothers.
0: Their corncob father pulled the pickup around, and, standing in front of Charlie, as well as Abacus, Charson opened the door and watched his lion son
11: pounce
0: on the old tire.
7: Oh, this is so great.
5: I thought you might like it.
7: Huh. Maybe I'm lucky I was an only child.
0: The end. Charlie and Carson, I hope you liked your story. I'd like to thank all our past and future reviewers, as well as Karen Marshall, my editor and producer, Craig Martinson, our theme song artist, Jason O'Keefe, our What If World illustrator, and all you kids at home who keep trying to accept the changes in your life, even when they feel as tough as getting turned into a lion. Until we meet again, keep wondering.
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That was a circus parade. What would a circus adventure look like to you? My friend Atticus and my friend Cillian have two different ideas for adventures. That's coming up later. But right now, here's some music to imagine your own adventure to.

0: That was the Seahawk. What kind of adventure did you imagine? My friend Atticus has a magical adventure for us.
1: I'd like to go on a magical adventure. Let's start off with a wizard that guides me through a magical land where there's like unicorns, dragons, other wizards.
2: Where did I put that book of spells?
1: With different powers like ice or fire. And then there was a castle that held all of them. It was like a humongous castle. Like everyone had their own room, even the dragons. My name is Atticus, and I am 8 years old. You're listening to ICANN.

That was Hedwig's theme from Harry Potter and the Sorcerer's Stone. Hedwig is a beautiful owl, and there are different types of birds all around the world. Coming up, these are some strange birds. You're going to hear some familiar instruments like violins, but later you're going to hear some interesting electronic noises. Can you imagine a new type of bird that would make this sound?

0: A piece of music from Star Trek. My friend Killian has an adventure that's out of this world. It involves aliens, and it might be a little spooky, but don't worry, it's all just make-believe.
1: If I could go on any adventure, it would be an alien adventure. It's 9:30 p.m. I'm taking Helga for a walk. I keep seeing weird things glitching out. And crazy things happen. 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I am Killian, and I am 8 years old. This is ICANN on HD2.

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1: What did the buffalo say when he dropped off his son? Bye, son.
2: 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Coming up right now is Maestro Classics. It's all about a piece called The Merry Pranks of Master Till by composer Richard Strauss.
3: Meet Till Eulenspiegel. And this also is Till Eulenspiegel.

And here is Till Eulenspiegel again. As you have just heard, Till had quite a sense of humor. Well, Till lived long ago, about 500 years ago, in Germany. He began as a sort of jester, entertaining crowds with his juggling and acrobatic tricks. But it was mostly his quick wit with which he tried to show people how foolish they could be that gave him his name, Eulenspiegel, which suggests looking into a mirror with the keen eyes of an owl and seeing yourself as others see you. Now, grown-ups do not always appreciate this kind of self-illumination, especially when expressed by a person younger than themselves. For example, parents don't usually like being told they're wrong by their children. So this self-appointed judge of human behavior often got into as much trouble as he was appreciated. Here, then, are just a few of the stories about Till Eulenspiegel's merry pranks. Many, many years ago, there lived a little German boy named Till Eulenspiegel.

Now Till was a clever fellow, and he lived by his wits, juggling here, playing pranks there, always eager to bring joy, laughter, and even wisdom to those he met.

It happened one hot summer's day that Till hoped to earn some money at a picnic by tightrope walking across a stream in the middle of a park. He tied one end of his rope to a tree on one bank, then crossed to the other bank, where he secured the other end of his rope. Then he called all who would see him and boasted of his skills in walking across the stream on the rope from one side to the other. There were many who wished to see this, and so Till mounted the rope. But some boys at the picnic were jealous of Till's talent. Wishing him to fail, they sliced halfway through the rope on the opposite bank. And so, as Till reached the center of the stream, the rope snapped, and Till splashed headlong into the water. Wet and sputtering and very angry, although he pretended it was a fine joke, Till made this bet that one week later he would dance on the rope with all the boys' shoes. As promised, one week later, Till appeared wearing a large apron. The boys gave Till their shoes, which he collected in his apron. He then mounted a new rope and began to cross the stream. The crowd was awed and silent as Till balanced on one foot and then on the other. Then he began leaping into the air, mixing up all the shoes and throwing them here and there and everywhere. The boys were frantic, trying to find their shoes.

They claimed that Till had lost the bet, but Till said he had won. After all, he had danced on the tightrope with their shoes in his apron. He never said he would wear them. And so they learned this lesson, that you should not play a mean prank on anyone unless you are prepared to have one played on yourself in return. As Till grew older, he noticed how grown-ups often acted as if they knew everything. Till thought this was not so. When a group of pious priests came down the street in their black robes, Till found a similar costume and joined the group. He knew that they wrongfully sold places in heaven to people for money, which went into their own pockets. If you listen carefully, you will hear Till's voice in their company.

hummed Till, poking fun at his solemn companions. Nya, nya, nya, nya, sang Till once more in contempt. Recognizing this famous jester, the priests shook their staffs at him and chased him away. Then, one day, Till saw a group of lovely young ladies coming towards him. "Hello, ladies, and how is your day?" he said, tipping his jester's cap. "Hello, ladies, and how is your day?" he said, tipping his jester's cap. "Hello, ladies, and how is your day?" he cried once more, and he danced before them, smiling gaily.

But the more he tried to impress them with his friendliness, the more odd he appeared to them. Frightened, they turned away from him and rebuffed his advances. Outraged by their reaction, Till shook his fist at an unfair and unfriendly world.

0: eager to find himself in a more friendly place, Till traveled to the city of Prague, where there was a fine university. Here were many learned professors who believed that no one could be more clever than they. So Till challenged them to ask him questions.
1: "Tell us," they said, "how many gallons of water are there in the sea? Answer us properly, or you shall be driven from the city in disgrace."
0: "Good masters," replied Till, "order all the rivers, rains, and streams to stop flowing into the sea, and I will measure them for you." Knowing this to be an impossible request, they went on to a second question. "How far is it from earth to heaven?" "Not far," answered Till. "If someone in heaven were talking, you could hear him right here."
1: "If you doubt me, go up to heaven right now and ask me something. I will answer you right away."
0: The professors were furious with Till. He was making them appear foolish because they could not prove him wrong.

The town dwellers of Prague, however, thought Till to be a clever fellow and rewarded him with 20 pieces of gold, which made him sing with joy for many days to come.

0: And so it went with Tyr as he traveled from town to town. One day, he was working for a tailor as an apprentice, when his master told him to make the stitches for a coat so that no one would see them, he crept into the darkest closet he could find to sew. And, of course, no one could see stitches in there. Thus, he did what his master had ordered. But, as you can imagine, the sewing was a disaster. Or the time when he worked for a very stingy baker who ordered Tyr to sift the flour for a cake but would not give him even a candle to see by. "Use the candle God has given you. Use the light of the moon." So, at midnight, while the baker slept, Tyr took the flour into the courtyard and, in the bright light of the moon, sifted it all over the ground.
1: "Just doing what you told me to do, sir,"
0: explained Tyr the next morning, as the baker chased him from the shop. So, while Tyr's sense of humor held great amusement for many, he had also made many people angry. He began playing too many pranks on too many people. Tyr was now out of control.

remember the priests of whom Till made fun? Well, they remembered him for his disrespect towards them. And in those days, that was a serious crime. So he was arrested and brought before the judges. "I have done nothing wrong," pleaded Till. "I have only tried to entertain people and to show those who would be too serious or mean or stingy or solemn that they must put smiles on their faces." The judges, however, were just like the persons whom Till had described. They considered him a sneak, a thief, and a public nuisance.

0: Surely you jest, cried Till.
1: Hang him,
0: ordered the judges. This isn't fair, cried Till.
1: Hang him,
0: ordered the judges.
2: No,
0: screamed Till. They put the rope around his neck. Chided Till from the scaffold. They dropped the trapdoor.

and so Till died. Many, many years ago, there lived a little German boy named Till Eulenspiegel. Till had been a clever fellow who lived by his wits. He juggled here and played pranks there, bringing joy and laughter and even a little wisdom to those he met. His spirit teaches us that lightness of heart and cheerfulness of mind are needed in our lives.

But we should learn what Till failed to understand. That we must choose our audience wisely, because for some people, humor is no laughing matter.

The music you just heard originally had no narration. The composer, Richard Strauss, believed that you could describe anything with music, and if the music was good enough, you could tell the story without any words. He once said, "With my music, I can make you understand that I pick up my fork on this side of my plate and put it down on the other." This perhaps was an exaggeration, but Richard Strauss believed that with his music, you did not need any words at all. So why did we decide that Strauss's great work, Till Eulenspiegel's Merry Pranks, needed a narration? Well, when Strauss grew up in Germany in the late 1800s, everyone knew the tales about the naughty boy named Till. Today, however, many children no longer know these stories, and if you don't know the tales, it is very difficult to understand what Strauss is talking about with his music. Would you like to learn a little more about the stories and the composer? Good, I thought so. Many people hear the name Strauss and think, "Oh, I know who he is. He wrote all those wonderful waltzes." So before we go any further, I think that the first important thing to tell you is that Richard Strauss is not the Waltz King. That was the Viennese composer Johann Strauss, and they were not related in any way. The other thing I would like to tell you is that you probably have already heard some music by Richard Strauss. Listen.

Now, back to Richard Strauss, the German composer. Richard Strauss had an amazing musical childhood for a future musician. His father was one of the world's most famous French horn players, and he played in what is now the illustrious Bavarian State Orchestra. Because of this, young Richard was allowed to attend hundreds of orchestra rehearsals. He studied composition with the orchestra's assistant conductor and took violin lessons with the orchestra's concertmaster. At the age of 18, he knew all the important people in the music world, had had an excellent musical education, and had composed two entire symphonies. By the time he created Till Eulenspiegel in 1895, the Bavarian State Orchestra had already chosen him to be their new music director. He was only 30 years old. This was a very exciting time in Europe for artists of all kinds. Photography had just been invented, so now if you wanted a picture of a house or a tree, you no longer needed a painter to paint it for you. You could have a photograph. Young painters saw that they could choose to paint more freely. They could express their feelings towards their subjects and not just paint realistic representations. Similarly, composers decided that they did not have to compose in the old forms like symphonies or concertos. They could describe people, places, trips, and even books with music. They could paint musical pictures. As they painted with sound, they added more musicians to their orchestras and even included exciting new instruments like contrabassoons. What would people call these works that described a place or told a story? They called them symphonic poems or simply tone poems. What is Till Eulenspiegel's Merry Pranks? It is a tone poem. Now that you know what kind of music you just heard, what about the story? The original book of stories about Till was written over 500 years ago. The author signed his name simply with the letter N, probably because he was afraid of signing his name to a book of stories about a boy who thought he knew more than priests and professors. Till is the boy's first name. His last name is Eulenspiegel. In German, Eulen means owl and Spiegel means mirror. Every time Till played one of his tricks, he would leave behind a picture of an owl looking into a mirror. It was his way of saying, "You may think you're wise, Mr. Owl, but perhaps you should look into the mirror. You may not be as wise as you think you are." When the music critics first heard Till Eulenspiegel's Merry Pranks, they did not like it. In fact, they hated it. It was loud and complicated and not like the music they were used to hearing. The great French composer Claude Debussy even said, "Listening to Till Eulenspiegel is like spending an hour in an insane asylum." But Richard Strauss did not care, and he was right. For today, almost everyone agrees that Till Eulenspiegel is one of the greatest tone poems ever written. There are many more things I could tell you about Richard Strauss. After all, he had a very long life. He was born in 1864 at the time of the American Civil War and died in 1949 after the end of World War II. He wrote his first composition when he was 6 years old and continued to compose and conduct his entire life. In addition to tone poems, he wrote symphonies, operas, concertos, vocal works, and chamber music. In short, he composed lots of music. Today, he is considered one of the world's great composers. Richard Strauss looked at music in new ways. Here's another way of reimagining this music.

As I said before, Till Eulenspiegel originally had no narration. Now that you know the stories, listen again to the music, this time without the narration, and see if you can hear the stories in the music.

Turkish March by Beethoven. 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

0: That was a rondo for piano and strings. Coming up are some pieces of music from Ireland. My friend Elizabeth from Story Nori is going to tell us a tale from Ireland called The Weaver and the Dragon.
1: The Weaver and the Dragon. There was once upon a time a weaver who lived in Dalek. Well, one morning he was sitting at his loom when his housekeeper called out,
2: "Your breakfast is ready."
3: "Leave me alone," replies he. "I'm here working on a new pattern, and until I've mastered it, I won't quit.
2: Think of the fry-up that will be spoilt entirely,"
1: says she, pleading.
3: "Fie on your fry-up," snarls the weaver.
4: "May the Lord forgive you for cursing your good breakfast," replies she.
1: When at last he left the loom and went to his fry-up, he found it as black as a crow, for it was the height of summer, you see, and flies had covered it entirely.
3: "Why, you impudent beasties," calls out he, "how dare you go spoiling me good breakfast?"
1: And as his temper was not at all sweet just then, he slammed down his fist upon the plate in anger. His blow killed a good 70 of them. That's 70 in everyday language. He knew how many, because he'd counted out the dead flies exactly. When he saw the slaughter that he had done, he felt a powerful spirit rising up inside him. He swelled with pride. Arrogance, you might say, and he would not do a stitch more work that day. He went about the town, squaring up to people, showing them his fist and saying,
3: "See, that's the weapon I used to kill 70 with one blow. All these years I've been wasting me powers stuck to me loom. I tell you who I should be. I should be that St. George and the Dragon, one or either, or both of them. From now on, I'm a weaver no more. You should know that I'm a wandering knight. That's who I am."
1: And sure enough, the next day he called on his neighbours collecting old pots and kettles, and he had them stitched together to make a suit of armour. He took an old frying pan lid to his friend the painter and asked him to write on it, "This be the man who killed 70 with one blow."
3: "When people see that written on me shield," said he, "they shall rightly tremble."
1: Next, he went home and asked his housekeeper to scour out an old pot.
3: "Will you be wearing that by way of a hat?" asked she. "Aye, that I will," he replied, "for a knight should have a weight upon his brain."
4: "But it's got holes in it and will let in the rain," she said.
3: "That way it'll be cooler and more comfortable," he replied. "The handle looks silly. Every helmet should have a spike coming out of it."
4: "Well," she said, getting up, "it won't be the first sheep's head that's been dressed in it."
3: "At your service," said he with a bow, and set off.
1: As he passed the fields, he saw the miller's horse out to graze.
3: "That's the steed for me," he said. "She's used to pulling sacks of flour. Now she can carry the flower of chivalry."
1: As he was riding away, who should spot him but the miller.
4: "Is that my horse ye be stealing, my honest man?" asked the miller.
3: "No, I'm just taking him for a spot of exercise in the cool of the evening. It'll be good for his health."
4: "Thanking you be so kind as to leave her be,"
1: said the miller.
3: Sorry, but duty calls, cried out the weaver, and he shot over the ditch.
4: Come back here, you impudent, thieving, tin-covered vagabond, called the miller.
1: But it was too late, for the knight on his horse was already galloping away. He made for Dublin, for he thought it was as well to ask the King of Dublin for work worthy of a wandering knight. 4 hours he took to travel there, and when he arrived, he made straight for the palace and rode into the courtyard. Now the king was a decent and obliging fellow, and he had provided benches in the courtyard where the people could sit and contemplate. The weaver lay down and let his horse graze on the grass that was growing between the cobbles, for everything was flourishing around the palace. As he had come in, it so happened that the king was diverting himself by looking out through his drawing-room window. He saw the weaver clattering into the courtyard upon his horse, and then lying down on a stone bench. He turned to one of the lords of court and said,
3: "What do you think of that vagabond who comes wandering into my courtyard and lays himself down on a stone bench? Now, I like to be a decent and obliging fella, and to provide ordinary folk with places to sit and contemplate. But there's no reason that they should make an hotel of the palace and sleep here, don't you think?"
5: "Sire, I agree with your well-considered opinion entirely," replied the lord.
3: "I shall go and circumspect this odd fellow myself," said the king, "for he is dressed most strangely, and I should like to know who he thinks he is."
1: And so the king and the lord ambled out into the courtyard. The weaver saw them coming, but pretended to be asleep. He turned his shield slightly to make sure that the words on it were visible, the ones that said, "This be the man who killed 70 with one blow." When the king saw this slogan, he said,
3: "Be sure this is the very man I want."
5: "Sire, for what reason?" asked the lord.
3: "Why, to kill the dragon that's been annoying my peasants and eating the poultry," said the king.
5: "Do you think he's able?" asked the lord, "when so many knights, honest and brave, have failed so far?"
3: "Sure, don't you see what's written upon his shield? A dragon is no match for a man that's killed 70 with one blow."
1: And he went up to the weaver and shook him by the shoulder.
4: "Who are you, to be sure?" asked the weaver, opening his eyes.
1: The king puffed himself up, all proud and dainty, and said,
3: "Why, aren't I the King of Dublin?"
1: When he heard this, the weaver knelt before the king, saying,
4: "I beg God's forgiveness and yours for the liberty I took. Please, your holiness, I hope you will forgive it."
3: "No offence taken, my good man," said the king. "And what is it you be doing here? Taking your rest on a stone bench in my courtyard?"
4: "Please, your reverence, I came to Dublin to seek work as a wandering knight in your employ."
3: "Very well," said the king. "I have a job that will be no trouble for a man such as you. It is not 70 or anything like that. It is merely a blagged dragon that has been disturbing the country and ruining my peasants, eating their hens, and I tell you, I am at a loss for eggs."
4: "Please, your worship, that's a job for me," says the weaver.
3: "I'm sorry it is not more worth your while," said the king. "This dragon isn't worth fearing at all. I must tell you, he lives in a bog in County Galway."
2: Let me at him at once, said the weaver.
5: That's what I like, said the king. You're the very man for my money.
2: Oh, talking of money, says the weaver. I'll be needing a little to be going on with for me travelling expenses.
5: For sure, take what you need, said the king, who led him to a cupboard where he kept an old sack full of golden guineas. The weaver stuffed as much gold into his tin suit as he could manage. Then the king said,
4: next to the stables, you'll be needing a fresh horse.
5: And sure, the weaver was glad to exchange the miller's old nag for a fine steed. Now, you might be wondering what the weaver was thinking about when he agreed to go and fight a dragon that had had the better of many a knight, honest and strong. Well, let me tell you, he had no intention of galloping on his fine fresh steed to County Galway to fight a fire-breathing dragon in a bog. He could hear the king's gold coins rattling around inside the legs and arms of his tin suit of armour, and he was planning to head back to Dalek and spend the money well. Oh, he was a cute one, was that weaver. But the king was cuter still, for quality folk have some classy tricks of their own. The weaver was put on a horse that was trained for a purpose. The minute he was mounted, away powered the horse, heading straight for County Galway, just as if old Nick were biting his tail. He kept going for 4 days until at last the weaver saw a crowd of people shouting and crying at the tops of their voices.
2: The dragon! The dragon!
5: And he couldn't stop the horse or turn him back, but he pelted for the bog, from which there was a most terrible smell of sulphur, enough to knock you down. The weaver saw he had no time to lose, so he grabbed the branch of a tree and swung himself up onto it as nimbly as a cat. The horse ran straight on into the mouth of the dragon and was all gobbled up. In less than no time, the dragon began to sniffle and scent about for the weaver. And at last, he clapped his eyes on him, where he was up in the tree. He says,
2: you might as well come down, for I'll have you as sure as eggs is eggs.
3: No way shall I come down, cries the weaver.
2: So, what do I care, says the dragon, for you are as good as ready money in me pocket. I'll lie here under this tree, and sooner or later you must fall down into me lap.
5: And sure enough, he sat down and began to pick his teeth with his tail after the heavy breakfast he had had that morning. For he had eaten a whole village, let alone the horse. Before he fell asleep, he wound himself all round the tree, like a lady winds a ribbon around her finger, so that the weaver could not escape. Soon the beast was snoring like thunder. And the weaver took the chance to creep down the tree. He was nigh at the bottom when, would you believe it, a blackguard branch that he was depending on let him down, and he fell straight on top of the dragon. But luck was not against him entirely, for he landed with his two legs on either side of the creature's beastly neck. The dragon twisted and squirmed, shook all the scales on his body, and tried to bite him. But the weaver clasped tight to his ears and would not let go.
2: By the hawkie, this is too bad entirely,
4: says the dragon.
2: But if you won't let go, I'll give you a ride that will astonish you.
4: With that, he flew away like mad. But to where do you think he did fly? By gad, he headed straight for Dublin. The weaver on his neck was a sore nuisance, and he would have far rather carried him as an inside passenger. But anyway, he flew and flew until he came slap up against the palace of the king and knocked himself senseless. As good luck would have it, the king was looking out of his drawing room window for diversion that day. When he saw the weaver riding the fiery dragon, blazing like a tar barrel, he called out,
2: "Make ready with the fire engines to put him out."
4: When the courtiers saw the dragon fall down, they scampered out to inspect the curiosity close up. By the time they got there, the weaver had slipped off the dragon's neck and came running up to the king, saying,
2: "Please, your holiness, I did not think myself worthy of killing that ill-mannered beast, so I tamed him first and then rode him here for you to do the honours."
4: Sure enough, the king with pleasure drew his sword and made an end at the dragon. Well, there was great rejoicing in the court when the beast was killed, and the king says,
2: "There's no point in me making you a knight over again, since you are one already. So, I'll make you a lord."
4: "Oh, lord," says the weaver, thunderstruck by his own good luck.
2: "I will," says the king. "And as you are the first man I ever heard tell of that rode a dragon, you shall be called Lord Mount Dragon. And I'll give you my daughter too in marriage."
4: And to this day, in the town of Duleek, the weaver and his noble deeds are celebrated with honours equal to St. George and the dragon. And that was The Weaver and the Dragon, a traditional Irish story originally written down by Samuel Lover in his book Legends and Stories of Ireland. It has been adapted and updated for Story Nori by Bertie. For more free stories from all over the world, do drop by at storynori.com. But for now, from me, Elizabeth, bye!
0: Weaver and the Dragon, a tale from Ireland, told by my friend Elizabeth from Story Nori. I'm going to teach you how to do an Irish jig. Find plenty of space for you to kick your feet. Here are the first steps to an Irish jig. You have to keep your entire upper body completely still while moving your legs. Let's start with our feet together. Take your right foot and step in front of your left. Pick your right foot off of the ground and hop with your left. That's how you start an Irish jig. Give it a try during this Irish song, Wild Mountain Time.

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That was the traditional Irish tune, Danny Boy. Ireland is known for its hills and valleys, all covered in a beautiful green grass. Can you imagine all the animals grazing on this beautiful grass? What kind of animals would you see there? Some sheep or goats? And definitely some cows. This is called Pretty Maid Milking the Cow.

It's time for you to gather your art supplies for art time here on ICANN. I have one more piece of Irish music for you. 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

The rain, rain, rain came down, down, down from Disney's Winnie the Pooh. I'm Sarah, and this is the International Children's Arts Network. You've made it to Art Time on ICANN. Today, let's get out our art supplies and think about Mother Nature. The best thing about rain is what happens after. That's a rainbow. You might know Roy G. Biv. That's the acronym for knowing what colors are in a rainbow. Red, orange, yellow, green, blue, indigo, and violet. And this piece of music is called Rainbow Flyer. How many colors can you hear?

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That's a song by the little band that could. Different is beautiful, like a rainbow. It's art time, and today we're celebrating Mother Nature and all the things that she has to offer. On your piece of paper, do you have beautiful rainbows of color? Well, right now I'd like for you to think about where that rainbow will end. And this is a piece of music using all the elements of the orchestra that will be that picture. This is where the rainbow ends.

That was Where the Rainbow Ends. You're listening to ICANN. How's your masterpiece coming along? Have an adult take a picture and send it to us on Instagram at ICANN.radio. Ugh, I do think it's getting a little chillsome. Is that because the seasons are changing? This is a piece of music called The Seasons. April. Snowdrop.

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I'm Sarah, and it's art time on ICANN. We just finished up listening to a couple of pieces about snow. That was The Snowman. Let's get warmed up with a couple of pieces about sun. Here is Sunrise.

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1: Horton Hears a Who.
2: On the 15th of May, in the jungle of Newell, in the heat of the day, in the cool of the pool, he was splashing, enjoying the jungle's great joys, when Horton the elephant heard a small noise. So Horton stopped splashing. He looked toward the sound. That's funny, thought Horton. There's no one around. Then he heard it again, just a very faint yelp, as if some tiny person were calling for help. I'll help you, said Horton. But who are you? Where? He looked and he looked. He could see nothing there but a small speck of dust blowing past through the air. I say, murmured Horton, I've never heard tell of a small speck of dust that is able to yell. So you know what I think? Why, I think that there must be someone on top of that small speck of dust. Some sort of a creature of very small size, too small to be seen by an elephant's eyes. Some poor little person who's shaking with fear that he'll blow in the pool. He has no way to steer. I'll just have to save him because, after all, a person's a person no matter how small. So gently and using the greatest of care, the elephant stretched his great trunk through the air, and he lifted the dust speck and carried it over and placed it down safe on a very soft clover.
3: Humph! Humped a voice. 'Twas a sour kangaroo, and the young kangaroo in her pouch said, Humph! Too. Why, that speck is as small as the head of a pin. A person on that? Why, there never has been.
2: Believe me, said Horton, I tell you sincerely, my ears are quite keen, and I heard him quite clearly. I know there's a person down there. And what's more, quite likely there's two, even three, even four. Quite likely a family, for all that we know. A family with children just starting to grow. So please, Horton said, as a favor to me, try not to disturb them. Just please let them be.
3: I think you're a fool, laughed the sour kangaroo. And the young kangaroo in her pouch said,
4: Me too. You're the biggest blame fool in the jungle of Newell.
2: And the kangaroos plunged in the cool of the pool. What terrible splashing, the elephant frowned. I can't let my very small persons get drowned. I've got to protect them. I'm bigger than they. So he plucked up the clover and hustled away. Through the high jungle treetops, the news quickly spread.
5: He talks to a dust speck. He's out of his head. Just look at him walk with that speck on that flower.
2: And Horton walked worrying almost an hour. Should I put this speck down? Horton thought with alarm. If I do, these small persons may come to great harm. I can't put it down, and I won't. After all, a person's a person, no matter how small. Then Horton stopped walking. The speck voice was talking. The voice was so faint he could just barely hear it. Speak up, please, said Horton.
5: He put his ear near it.
6: My friend,
7: came the voice.
6: You're a very fine friend. You've helped all those folks on this dust speck no end. You've saved all our houses, our ceilings and floors. You've saved all our churches and grocery stores.
2: You mean, Horton gasped, you have buildings there too?
6: Oh, yes,
7: piped the voice.
6: Certainly do. I know,
7: called the voice.
6: I'm too small to be seen, but I'm mayor of a town that is friendly and clean. Our buildings to you would seem terribly small, but to us who aren't big, they are wonderfully tall. My town is called Whoville, for I am a Who, and we Whos are all thankful and grateful to you.
3: And Horton called back to the mayor of the town, "You're safe now. Don't worry. I won't let you down." But just as he spoke to the mayor of the speck, three big jungle monkeys climbed up Horton's neck. The Wickersham brothers came shouting,
2: "What rot. This elephant's talking to Whos who are not. There aren't any Whos, and they don't have a mayor. And we're gonna stop all this nonsense, so there."
3: They snatched Horton's clover. They carried it off to a black-bottom eagle named Vlad Vladikoff. A mighty strong eagle, a very swift wing. And they said, "Will you kindly get rid of this thing?" And before the poor elephant even could speak, that eagle flew off with the flower in his beak.

0: I'll fly the night through. I'm a bird. I don't mind it. And I'll hide this tomorrow where you'll never find it.
1: And at 6:56 the next morning, he did it. It sure was a terrible place that he hid it. He let that small clover drop somewhere inside of a great patch of clovers 100 miles wide. "Find that," sneered the bird, "but I think you will fail." And he left with a flip of his black-bottomed tail.
0: "I'll find it," cried Horton. "I'll find it or bust. I shall find my friends on my small speck of dust."
1: And clover by clover by clover, with care, he picked up and searched them and called,
0: "Are you there?"
1: But clover by clover by clover, he found that the one that he sought for was just not around. And by noon, poor old Horton, more dead than alive, had picked, searched, and piled up 9,005. Then on through the afternoon, hour after hour, till he found them at last on the 3,000,000th flower.
0: "My friends," cried the elephant, "tell me, do tell, are you safe? Are you sound? Are you whole? Are you well?"
1: From down on the speck came the voice of the mayor.
2: "We've really had trouble, much more than our share. When that black-bottomed birdie let go and we dropped, we landed so hard that our clocks have all stopped. Our teapots are broken, our rocking chairs smashed, and our bicycle tires all blew up when we crashed. Sir Horton, please,"
1: pleaded that voice of the mayor's,
2: "will you stick by us hooves while we're making repairs?"
0: "Of course," Horton answered. "Of course I will stick. I'll stick by you small folks through thin and through thick."
3: "Humph," humped a voice. "For almost 2 days, you've run wild and insisted on chatting with persons who've never existed. Such carryings on in our peaceable jungle, we've had quite enough of your bellowing bungle. And I'm here to state,"
1: snapped the big kangaroo,
3: "that your silly nonsensical game is all through."
1: And the young kangaroo in her pouch said,
3: "Me too!" With the help of the Wickersham brothers and dozens of Wickersham uncles and Wickersham cousins and Wickersham in-laws whose help I've engaged, you're going to be roped and you're going to be caged. And as for your dust speck, ha! That we shall boil in a hot steaming kettle of beazle nut oil."
0: "Boil it?" gasped Horton. "Oh, that you can't do. It's all full of persons. They'll prove it to you." "Mr. Mayor, Mr. Mayor," Horton called. "Mr. Mayor, you've got to prove now that you really are there. So call a big meeting. Get everyone out. Make every who holler. Make every who shout. Make every who scream. If you don't, every who is going to end up in a beazle nut stew."
1: And down on the dust speck, the scared little mayor quick called a big meeting in Whoville Town Square. And his people cried loudly. They cried out in fear,
2: "We are here! We are here! We are here! We are here!"
0: The elephant smiled. "That was clear as a bell. You kangaroo surely heard that very well."
3: "All I heard," snapped the big kangaroo, "was the breeze and the faint sound of wind through the far distant trees. I heard those small voices, and you didn't either."
1: And the young kangaroo in her pouch said,
4: "Me neither."
3: "Grab him," they shouted, "and cage the big dope. Lasso his stomach with 10 miles of rope. Tie the knots tight so he'll never shake loose. Then dunk that dumb speck in the beazle nut juice.

0: fought back with great vigor and vim, but the Wickersham gang was too many for him. They beat him, they mauled him, they started to haul him into his cage, but he managed to call to the mayor, "Don't give up, I believe in you all. A person to person, no matter how small. And you very small persons will not have to die if you make yourselves heard. So come on now and try." The mayor grabbed a tom-tom. He started to smack it. And all over Whoville, they whooped up a racket. They rattled tin kettles. They beat on brass pans, on garbage pail tops, and old cranberry cans. They blew on bazookas and blasted great toots, on clarinets, oompahs, and boompahs, and flutes. Great gusts of loud racket rang high through the air. They rattled and shook the whole sky, and the mayor called up through the howling mad hullabaloo, and Horton called back, "I can hear you just fine, but the kangaroo's ears aren't as strong quite as mine. They don't hear a thing. Are you sure all your boys are doing their best? Are they all making noise? Are you sure every who down in Whoville is working? Quick, look through your town. Is there anyone shirking?" Through the town rushed the mayor from the east to the west, but everyone seemed to be doing his best. Everyone seemed to be yapping or yipping. Everyone seemed to be beeping or bipping. But it wasn't enough, all this ruckus and roar. He had to find someone to help him make more. He raced through each building, he searched floor to floor. And just as he felt he was getting nowhere, and almost about to give up in despair, he suddenly burst through a door, and that mayor discovered one shirker quite hidden away in the Fairfax Apartments, apartment 12J. A very small shirker named Jojo was standing, just standing, and bouncing a yo-yo, not making a sound. Not a yip, not a chirp, and the mayor rushed inside, and he grabbed the young twerp. And he climbed with the lad up the Eiffelberg Tower.
1: "This,"
0: cried the mayor,
1: "is your town's darkest hour. The time for all whos who have blood that is red to come to the aid of their country,"
0: he said.
1: "We've got to make noises in greater amounts. So open your mouth, lad, for every voice counts."
0: Thus he spoke as he climbed. When they got to the top, the lad cleared his throat and he shouted out,
2: "Yap!"
0: And that yap, that one small extra yap, put it over. Finally, at last, from that speck on that clover, their voices were heard. They rang out clear and clean, and the elephant smiled. "Do you see what I mean? They've proved they are persons, no matter how small. And their whole world was saved by the smallest of all."
3: "How true, yes, how true," said the big kangaroo. "And from now on, you know what I'm planning to do. From now on, I'm going to protect them with you."
0: And the young kangaroo in her pouch said,
3: "Me too! From sun in the summer, from rain when it's fallish, I'm going to protect them, no matter how smallish."
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some sneaky music, the Pink Panther. 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I'm Sarah, and we have some great music coming up, including music from China, Harry Potter, and music from Superman. Right now, this is some music that you might recognize from the cartoons. It's called The Good Egg.

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Soli. Soli actually refers to solo, as all of those instruments were played by one person. Right now is a piece called The Golden Gate Bridge from Rise of the Planet of the Apes. The Golden Gate Bridge is in California, in a city called San Francisco.

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0: My name is Sky, and I'm 9 years old. If I were to go on any adventure, it would probably be to go inside a book. I would just one day find an enchanted book in my room, and I'd flip it open. The pages would start to glow, and it would, like, sort of suck me into it, like a giant vacuum cleaner. Almost. Maybe I'll do one of the Land of Stories books. It's a really good series, too. These two twins named Alex and Connor Bailey are, like, going through adventures in the fairy tale world. I would probably take the book into the book that I'm visiting with me so that when I flip it open again, it would transport me back to the place where I was before, which in this case would be my bedroom. This is ICANN on HD2. Thanks for listening.
1: I really like books. I'm reading The Hobbit right now, and that's really good. I just like that it's all about adventuring and kind of like being out in the wild and learning new things. I think that's really cool to learn and to learn with the character more or less, because like it's really interesting to find out what's going on in that.

That was Harry's Wondrous World from Harry Potter and the Sorcerer's Stone. This is a piece of music that's inspired by a Spanish type of dance called pavón. Originally, it was written by a French composer, written over 100 years ago. Since then, it's inspired many composers to write pieces of the same name. Here's a modern piece of music called pavón.

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coming up is From the Top, highlighting young musicians and artists just like you. That's right here on ICAN. Right now, here's some boom clap.

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0: We just heard 17-year-old percussionist Campbell Stewart from Tucson, Arizona, perform the finale of Johann Sebastian Bach's Violin Sonata No. 2 in A minor on the marimba. Welcome to From the Top, where outstanding young musicians come to play. I'm your host, pianist Peter Dugan. Happy to be here with you today to consider some examples of the sonata. The word sonata comes from the Italian sonare, to sound, which in music literally means a piece that is played, as opposed to a cantata from cantare, which means to sing. The piece we just heard was composed in the style of a Baroque church sonata, or sonata da chiesa, but Bach likely intended it as a virtuosic concert piece. So if Bach were around today, I don't think he would find it sacrilegious to perform it on the marimba. Now let's meet 17-year-old percussionist Campbell Stewart. Campbell, hey, welcome to From the Top. Great to have you here with us today.
1: Thank you.
0: Somewhere Bach is smiling, for sure. Wow, it was just beautiful. I love your phrasing, and you play it so intelligently. I can hear the architecture of the piece, but at the same time, it's got a lot of heart in it.
1: Thank you.
0: What drew you to this piece?
1: I listened to Hilary Hahn's recording of this, and I was with my principal, who also used to be a violinist. He would tour and play with orchestras.
0: The principal of your school?
1: Yeah.
0: Oh, wow. Is it a music school or art school?
1: No.
0: Oh,
1: yeah.
0: It's wow, just that's cool.
1: Coincidence.
0: Uh-huh.
1: He recommended this recording to me, and it was the Bach Violin Sonata 2, and he was kind of just like sitting there smiling while I listened to it, and I really liked it.
0: Mm. Nice. So talk to me a little bit about Bach on the marimba.
1: Well, a lot of the repertoire for percussion is not as beautiful as Bach's compositions. It's a lot of just banging on stuff. So to be able to take something that a cello or a violin plays and be able to translate that onto percussion, I think shows a lot of your capabilities to phrase music.
0: Right,
1: and kind
0: right.
1: of tell a story.
0: Being a percussionist, is this an ongoing tension between a rhythmic instrument versus a lyrical instrument?
1: It depends what percussive instrument you're playing. I didn't start on drum set like a lot of other kids.
0: Mm-hmm.
1: I actually began on the piano when I was 5 or 6 years old. So this was kind of how I learned music compared to someone who just was like...
0: Interesting. Yeah. So talk to me about the vast array of instruments that are in your warehouse.
1: Oh, I have the marimba, and then I have a snare drum. I just bought a drum set, and there's vibes, there's triangle, like all the orchestra stuff.
0: Uh-huh.
1: So I try to keep it kind of well-balanced of what I practice.
0: How does a practice routine look for you on day-to-day?
1: Right now, it's very scheduled out because I'm getting ready for college auditions.
0: Mm-hmm.
1: So I usually do like an hour of keyboard instruments, an hour of snare drum, an hour of timpani.
0: Wow.
1: Jake Nisley in the San Francisco Orchestra, they call him the Tornado. And that kind of inspired me because he has all these instruments laid out and he just goes from place to place every like 5 minutes. So that's what I like to do.
0: How about your various challenges at each of these instruments? Is there anything that's consistent across all of them, or do they each have their own unique difficulties?
1: I think it separates from keyboard instruments and then like the snare drum, tambourine, triangle and stuff like that. I wasn't a drum set player to start.
0: Hmm.
1: So that's always been hard for me, is like keeping a steady beat and using a metronome.
0: So is that the main way to practice that, is just with metronome?
1: Yeah, or I like to make practice tracks or find some that are already made.
0: What do you have to think about with how you use your body to be better at keeping time steadily?
1: You have to be very relaxed, is what I've found.
0: Relaxed.
1: Because tension is what kind of makes everything fall apart.
0: So interesting.
1: When I'm practicing, I'll be playing through a snare drum etude and thinking about all the intricate rhythms or like my technique or how the rolls sound.
0: Mm-hmm.
1: And then I'll listen back to a recording and it's like completely out of time because that's not what I was focusing on.
0: Does phrasing and lyricism enter into the way you play a snare drum solo?
1: Yeah, for sure. I mean, you're still just accompanying every other instrument and they're all phrasing. So you kind of have to do the same thing.
0: So that must mean dynamics. Is playing loud hard?
1: It can be.
0: It can be?
1: Yeah.
0: Because you have to stay loose even as you do it. What about playing soft?
1: Soft is tricky sometimes
0: because
1: in like a performance setting, when the nerves kick in and you're standing with your hands close to the snare drum and they're just shaking, it's very easy to make little buzzing sounds.
0: What are some of your favorite musical moments?
1: I remember one very powerful moment was at Brevard Music Center the summer of my sophomore year. It was like a huge outdoor hall sold out, ton of people. And it was like my first big timpani part ever, like playing with an orchestra.
0: What was the piece?
1: It was 1812 Overture.
0: Ooh, nice one.
1: And they hadn't told us, but they were doing like the cannonball firings at the end of the piece. I was playing like the last super big notes on the timpani and they just started firing off cannons. And it was so loud and it just sent like goosebumps. And I looked out into the audience. I was like, wow.
0: Whoa.
1: This is it.
0: Yeah. Must have been thrilling to be part of that. When you brought the marimba into the studio today, there was a lot of lifting going on. Yeah. But I have to say, you seemed awfully comfortable doing it. Is that a coincidence?
1: No. I do like weightlifting a lot in my free time.
0: Interesting. So what are you most proud of in terms of what you've done in the weight room?
1: Well, during the times when I was very like focused in the weight room, I got my numbers up pretty high.
0: Do you want to like brag about that a little bit or?
1: I'll brag. So I hit 515 on deadlift.
0: What?
1: Yeah. And then I hit 465 on squat and 280 on bench.
0: Oh my God. Well, I promise the reason why I complimented your performance was not because I was afraid of you beating me up, but now I am. That's super impressive. And obviously, like, it's about discipline. It's about setting goals and following through. Yeah. I admire that a lot. Campbell, again, I'm so impressed by your Bach, the fluid phrasing, the clear structure. It was such a great performance. Thank you for being with us, and thanks for taking the time to chat.
1: Yeah, of course. Thank you.
0: Campbell Stewart, 17-year-old percussionist from Tucson, Arizona. As a pianist, one of my favorite ways to think about the sonata is as a medium for collaboration, in which the piano and another instrument come together as equals. One of the most rewarding parts of my work on From the Top is the musical dialogue I get to have with many of our gifted young players. I'm always impressed by their maturity and ability to really listen and respond. At the heart of this sonata is this idea of give and take, leading and following, that can only happen when both players are present in the moment and open to the adventure of the improvisation. Listening to each other is an essential part of this equation. Speaking of exciting collaborations, let's now meet 17-year-old cellist Hannah Jung from College Station, Texas. She and I will perform the first movement of Beethoven's Fifth Sonata for piano and cello.

0: 17-year-old cellist Hannah Jung from College Station, Texas, performed the first movement of Beethoven's Fifth Cello Sonata with me, Peter Dugan, on the piano.
1: Hey, that was gorgeous, Hannah.
2: Thank you.
1: It was so much fun to play with you. That's a really sophisticated piece of music from the late period of Beethoven.
2: Yeah.
1: It's so complex, and you play with such maturity. I just really appreciate your sense of time, your sense of pacing.
2: Thank you.
1: What brings you joy when it comes to collaboration?
2: Actually, collaborating with musicians is probably what made me love music and what got me really into it. I think it's just so special that we can make magic with other people and we can connect through our same love for music. My first summer camp that I went to was a chamber festival, and I just remember I got to play in a string quartet for the first time. And I realized like how much joy that music can bring with people and how much power we can create.
1: For sure.
2: I imagine that my fingers are coordinated with the people I'm playing with. Like the same moment that my finger taps my fingerboard is like the same moment you press a key on a piano.
1: Mm-hmm.
2: That sort of coordination is, I think, what makes everything really cohesive in chamber music.
1: Yeah, it's like imagining that our fingers are connected by zero latency Wi-Fi. Is there a moment in this piece that is particularly exciting for you to play?
2: I think the very ending,
1: mm-hmm.
2: because we're totally in sync with all the 16th notes, and then we just end the piece with three big chords. It's a bang of an ending. Like, we just get to enjoy a bunch of coordination.
1: What are some other ways that you like to engage with music other than performing?
2: One side hobby I have would be arranging and transcribing music. I do it specifically for cello ensembles. I think that's one of the coolest ensemble groups that can exist. I'm definitely biased. But yeah, so I'll just listen to random pieces and make it for like a cello quartet or sextet.
1: Cool. Is there an arrangement that you've done that you're particularly proud of?
2: This is not an arrangement, but it's a transcription of Another Day of Sun from La La Land. I was in a cello quartet at Metamount a few summers ago, and we got to play it at the talent show. It was just a very fun experience. Arranging and transcribing has helped me a lot in my own field of study. Like when I look at a piece now, I think I look less at just my part, but think more about how it fits into a bigger picture. It's made me a lot more curious to other things I can do in music, like studying different instruments or trying composing or even stuff that's like totally out of my comfort zone, like singing, because I feel like all of those things help to make me a better cellist in the end.
1: Yeah, well, that makes you a great role model for other musicians. Everyone should be thinking about how to expand their musical language and the breadth of their musicality. How did you come to the cello?
2: My dad walked out on the driveway of our house one day, and there was a newspaper, and there was this tiny article. It was written by my first ever cello teacher, and she was calling for young cellists to come join her studio. Before that, my mom had been thinking of getting me started on an instrument, so it all kind of came together.
1: That's really cool. Well, good for her for putting the ad out and changing your life in the process of doing that. Well, Hannah, thank you for being with us today. Your Beethoven was glorious, and I loved working with you.
2: All right, thank you.
1: 17-year-old cellist Hannah Jung from College Station, Texas.
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0: We're back with 17-year-old violist Stephen Chang from Southlake, Texas. He and I are going to jump into our musical collaboration right now. So far, we've been hearing the exciting fast movements of sonatas. Now, let's enjoy one of the most gorgeous slow movements from the sonata literature. Stephen and I will perform the second movement of Brahms' Viola Sonata in F minor, Andante un poco adagio.

0: That was the second movement of Johannes Brahms' Viola Sonata in F Minor, performed by 17-year-old Stephen Chang on the viola, with me, Peter Dugan, on the piano. Stephen, beautiful, beautiful performance.
1: Thank you.
0: Every time we get to come together with another musician, the hope is that we arrive at something greater than what either of us thought was possible coming into it. To kind of go on this journey with you was a real privilege for me.
1: Thank you so much.
0: This movement is so beautiful and tender. What does it mean to you, Stephen?
1: There are a lot of second movements of sonatas that are very slow and they have this sort of sad emotion to it. But I think that this particular second movement has such like a level of intimacy. It has kind of a layer of hope there as well. I think the word that actually comes to me when I think of this piece is nostalgia.
0: It's so Brahms. The first three notes of the melody, like the descent, the falling, the sighing. It's hard to do, but you do it so well. This sonata was originally written for the clarinet. Any thoughts on that as a violist?
1: No offense to clarinetists, but personally, I do believe that the viola as an instrument, it can really help demonstrate the range. And also, vibrato is really, really nice on the viola.
0: Yeah, it's beautiful. Stephen, what does the word sonata mean to you?
1: To me, it's like a collaboration between a solo instrument and a piano. So it's not like a concerto where it's just one soloist and you're basically only focusing on that one person. It's not like the pianist is just accompanying. They're both equally putting their parts into the music.
0: Let our listeners in on the process of how we arrived ultimately at the collaboration that we did.
1: We had different ideas about like whether we should crescendo here, decrescendo, and how long a certain phrase should be, either two bars, four bars. But I think we knew what we did want.
0: Right.
1: We were able to kind of make a compromise and then come to this interpretation.
0: Yeah, beautifully said. You started on piano. How did you end up with the viola in your hands?
1: Basically, it was pure pressure because my friends, they had already been playing string instruments and I wanted to join the orchestra that they were in. So I started playing the violin, but it turns out that the orchestra had all the violin spots taken. So I switched to the viola. I got into the orchestra and I've just been playing the viola ever since. The first piece I played that I was like, I'm a violist now, was the Hummel Fantasy. And I get nostalgia kind of just thinking about that one.
0: Yeah, it's a great piece. What are some of the musical experiences you've had or performances you've had that you're most proud of?
1: Playing the Paganini Grand Sonata, mainly because it's just such a hard piece. I didn't think I could pull it off.
0: Did he write that for viola?
1: He did. It's like his only piece that he wrote for the viola. It is insanely difficult. It was my first actual performance.
0: Whoa.
1: And the fact that I actually pulled it off decently well and better than I expected, it makes it probably my biggest accomplishment.
0: Nice. Well, it's something to be proud of for sure. What's something you do outside of music that's important for you?
1: Speech and debate.
0: Okay.
1: It's an activity that I've been doing starting freshman year in high school. Mm-hmm. And honestly, it has led me through the greatest personal development of my life. And that's mainly because of the social aspect of it. Because before I did speech and debate, I was the most introverted introvert to ever exist. I did not know how to like talk to people at all. The people in the speech and debate community have actually been really welcoming and they encouraged me to talk to them. And that was really nice. And then the activity itself is just so helpful because when you go to tournaments, you have to be able to give speeches under pressured conditions with limited amount of preparation. So you just have to talk. And when I first started, I was completely unable to do so. But now that I've been doing it for like 4 years, I've gotten way better at talking.
0: Yeah, you're beautifully articulate and eloquent. Clearly it's working. Has speech and debate informed your musical life in any way?
1: Definitely, because just being able to socialize and communicate my thoughts to other people is extremely important in the musical world as well. And so it has helped me make a lot of musician friends.
0: That's beautiful. Stephen, thank you for being with us. Thanks for playing that Brahms with me.
1: Thank you so much.
0: Stephen Chang, 17 years old, from Southlake, Texas. Are you craving more From the Top? We've got you covered. Listen to extended interviews on the From the Top podcast. 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

Welcome back to From the Top, where outstanding young musicians come to play. I'm your host, pianist Peter Dugan. It's so great to be with all of you this week and every week, thanks to the generosity of Susan and Gerald Slavitt. I'm so excited about getting to perform sonatas with our young musicians. I love that the sonata offers the opportunity for some really intimate dialogue between us. I'm now going to be in the sure hands of 17-year-old bassoonist Zachary Peisner from Calabasas, California, and we're going to perform the first movement of the bassoon sonata by Saint-Saëns.

0: Zachary Peisner, 17-year-old bassoonist from Calabasas, California, performed the first movement of Camille Saint-Saëns' Sonata for Bassoon and Piano. I'm Peter Dugan. I was joining Zachary on that performance.
1: It was amazing.
2: Thank you.
3: I feel like we got what we set out to do.
0: All of the phrasing things, all of those highs and lows, the interplay between us, I was feeling it.
2: I think it came out well.
0: Yeah. Whenever you play a sonata, it's like we're really collaborating, you know? So
2: yeah.
0: Any takeaways from the process for you?
2: I mean, I've probably never worked with such a good pianist. It was really easy for me to do what I wanted to do here because you were so like on top of it. And you were like very guiding also.
0: Yeah.
2: It was very helpful.
0: Well, I just want to compliment you in that you're so responsive, as a player. And when I suggest something musically, when I try to create a wave and then you catch the wave, that give and take was totally there. It was a lot of fun.
2: Yeah, thanks.
0: Tell me about your musical journey. How did it begin?
2: My musical journey began when I was around 3 or 4. I started on violin and piano. I played both of those for a lot of years, but I didn't love them. And in 5th grade, I started the bassoon because I wanted to try something new and like unique and fun. And I saw the bassoon and I was like, it looks really weird. It's like really tall and lanky almost. And I'd never played a wind instrument before, but luckily I really liked it. It wasn't exactly love at first sight because it was really hard at first, but it was love at around a year in.
0: So at that point you just said goodbye to the piano and the violin and decided to really focus in on bassoon?
2: Well, I said goodbye to the violin because I didn't like that one as much. I still play the piano a little bit, not as much as before.
0: Mm-hmm.
2: For around like 3 years when I was playing bassoon, I also was playing piano at the same time. I really like piano, but it's just bassoon is the instrument for me.
0: What would you say are the essential qualities of the bassoon that won you over to it?
2: The thing that I like the most about the bassoon is it's like really deep and rich tone, at least in the lower register.
0: Mm-hmm.
2: But then also in the higher register, you can have that rich tone also. It just feels deep and like grounded almost.
0: Yeah.
2: The sound of the bassoon always reminds me of the Shire from The Lord of the Rings. That's kind of the sound I think of. It's kind of that grassy like plains and then there's a house underneath and it's quaint. It's homely, you know.
0: I love
2: that's
0: that.
2: That's what I think of.
0: I feel like we have to play.
2: Yeah.
0: Yes, the Shire. The homey, cozy quality of that. That's beautiful. How would you describe your instrument if they were a person?
2: I guess let's keep the analogy of Lord of the Rings. I think it would be like Samwise Gamgee. He's always there for me, you know?
0: Oh,
2: he's
0: a like, loyal he's like companion.
2: And, you know, sometimes we have off days and sometimes it's like the bassoon doesn't respond as well.
0: I'm guessing in this analogy, you're kind of Frodo. And so, and so sometimes you have to say, go home, Sam. And then the bassoon cries. But you always come back together?
2: Yeah, exactly.
0: As you can tell, I'm a real Lord of the Rings nerd. Okay, so what would you say is your favorite way to encounter music? I know that you're sort of a musical omnivore.
2: Listening while playing. What I just really love to do when I go home, just put on headphones and listen to a random song and then just play along with it. I really love that. It's so relaxing, it's so calming, and it's just fun.
0: So what kind of a song would you be putting on in that situation?
2: Literally anything. Some jazz, some classical, some pop, R&B.
0: I feel like you're a musician after my own heart in the sense that I also love to listen to all music. Do you have a favorite piece?
2: Yeah, there's a song called Pongamos Cablo de Martinez.
0: Mm-hmm.
2: It's a folk song. It's a Spanish song about this guy who's like reminiscing on this time that he had with a friend where they would like go around bars in Montevideo and just have a good time. And I was like also learning Spanish. And so when I kind of deciphered the lyrics while also listening to it, it was really poignant and powerful. And also just like the simple instrumentation of it, it's just like some bongos and guitar and just he's singing. It makes me imagine being there with him. And I like playing the bassoon with that. So yeah, that's my favorite song.
0: It seems like you're someone who just totally lives and breathes music. It's all around you. But what do you do with your time outside of music?
2: I really enjoy fencing. And I also really enjoy, you know, spending time with my friends.
0: Talk to me about fencing.
2: So I started fencing around the same time that I started bassoon. It was kind of like a good time for me, you know?
0: Yeah.
2: Because before that, I also had done a lot of sports that I didn't like. It's kind of the same story, right?
0: Right, right.
2: It kind of reminded me of Star Wars, honestly. I felt like I was a Jedi when I was fencing.
0: Yeah.
2: So when I was really young, I like got into it that way. And then as I grew older, I was like, this is nothing to do with Star Wars. But
0: right.
2: So it's still really fun.
0: What's something about fencing that you think might surprise some of our listeners?
2: So there are three blades. There's a foil, an épée, and a saber. Right. I do foil. Each blade has different rules. Épée is the only one that doesn't have the concept of right of way, which is a concept in saber and foil where, like, let's say I'm attacking, so I'm going forward, and then you're kind of going back, and we both hit each other at the same time.
0: Yeah.
2: I'll get the point because I'm attacking, right?
0: Oh, okay.
2: It's kind of like right of way of the road. But if you go back and I'm going forward and you parry my blade, mm-hmm. now the person going back has the right of way because he hit the blade out. So you have to really keep track of that also while doing foil and saber. But because you have an advantage if you're going forward, it's a lot more fast-paced in foil and saber compared to épée.
0: That's really interesting. Well, Zach, I just want to thank you for your incredible contributions to this sonata that we got to perform together. And thanks for chatting with me. It's great to have you.
2: Thank you. It was great chatting with you too.
0: 17-year-old bassoonist Zachary Peisner from Calabasas, California. Now it's time for our final young artist of the day, 15-year-old pianist Isabella Coe from Irvine, California. Welcome to From the Top, Isabella.
1: Thank you so much for having me.
0: It's so great to have you here. You've got a very special movement of a sonata for us. Is there anything you'd like to share about the piece before our listeners hear it? Because I suspect for many of our listeners, this may be their first time.
1: This piece is very unconventional in its own way. It brings together the culture of Western classical music as well as Andean folk music. This particular movement draws inspiration from an ensemble style of playing, and so it's where they all sit in a semicircle.
0: Mm-hmm.
1: They have zampoñas, which are like panpipes, mm-hmm. and then they also have big bass drums, which are called bombos. You'll hear when I'm playing the piano, that's kind of mimicking the sound of the zampoñas.
0: Okay.
1: And then whenever I'm clapping, that's kind of vision that as the bombos.
0: Great. How do you think this piece expresses itself as a sonata?
1: Well, sonatas, they often go back to the beginning.
0: Mm-hmm.
1: This piece, it also does that, where in the beginning, you know, we have that big chord and then we go into the claps.
0: Mm-hmm.
1: And then at the end of the piece, we do the same thing, except kind of like in the Western classical sonatas, it kind of changes a little.
0: Mm-hmm.
1: You know, we have me clicking the tongue.
0: I'm very excited to hear it. 15-year-old pianist Isabella Coe from Irvine, California, performing the Sonata Andina by Gabriela Lena Frank. Here's the second movement, titled Himno Inca.

0: You heard 15-year-old pianist Isabella Coe from Irvine, California, perform the second movement, Himno Inca, from the Sonata Andina by living American composer Gabriela Lena Frank. Beautiful. Isabella, that was so much fun to witness that performance, to hear and to see, too. And for our listeners, there you were clapping your hands, you were making sounds with your mouth. I'm so curious to look at the score of that piece. I've never seen it. And just listening to it now, I was blown away, but I'm dying to see what it looks like. Can I take a look at the score with you? Great. Wow. Okay. So already this doesn't look like your typical Mozart sonata.
1: No, not at all.
0: I see lots of notes that instead of being on a particular line or space of the staff, they're just X's. So tell me what was going through your head when you first looked at this score, and how did your reaction differ from when you open a Mozart sonata for the very first time?
1: So definitely when I open up a Mozart sonata, I'm like, I should be able to tackle this easy.
0: Mm-hmm.
1: I'll have to like get into the technicalities and stuff like that. When I opened up this score, however, I saw that, like you said, there are X's. And so my first thought was, oh,

0: when it goes up on the staff, I go towards my wrist and clap there to create a tinier sound.
1: Okay, so it says here full clap with both hands, and then mm-hmm. there's an asterisk to where I'm seeing on the score it says performance hints. Did you feel like having these hints was just enough to kind of empower you?
0: Yes, for sure. I'm actually really glad that there were the hints. Otherwise, I definitely would have had much more trouble.
1: It looks like the hints for the tongue clicks are quite specific.
0: So yeah, I was reading this and there was so much vocabulary. It was like, produce the tongue click is by a slight suction of the tongue against the palate of the mouth. And I was just like,
1: Yeah, call your dentist.
0: Yeah. Right. Yeah. But then here, I like how it's written in those quotation marks, mm-hmm. tisk, tisk. And so it's like, so I was like, oh, okay, I can do that.
1: Well, you do it so rhythmically, though.
0: Thank you.
1: It's great.
0: You.
1: As you're clapping, are you counting in your head?
0: Yeah, for sure. When I was memorizing this piece, whoa, I was like, 1, 2, 3, 4, you know, like just in my head, because it's so simple that it's almost kind of too complicated. So I'm definitely counting in my head, but there's a pattern to it and it just makes sense in the end.
1: So now are you mostly feeling the number of claps, or is there still a little bit of that kind of 1, 2, 3?
0: I'm very sure that no matter how long I play this piece, there will always be that small voice at the back of my head.
1: There
0: saying,
1: must be.
0: What?
1: Of course.
0: Yeah, but you know, it gets easier.
1: And you're counting it sort of in two, so it's like 1, 2, 3, like that?
0: In the beginning part, I count it in fours, but then when the claps go up, I count in twos.
1: So what does that sound like?
0: So it's just like 1, 2,
1: oh, I see.
0: 3, 4. And then when I go up, it's 1, 2, 3, 4, 5, 6, 7, 8.
1: Nice. You know, what's cool about that is it gives it phrasing. And I think it's important for listeners to know that when you count, it's not just a tally, 1, 2, 3, 4, 5, 6, but it has shape. 1, 2, 3, 4. It's going somewhere. And then 1, 2, 3, 4, right? It quickens. Well, great. I just love the way that you performed it. And thank you for sharing this score with me. How about your own sort of research into the style?
0: So yeah, since this is a relatively newer piece, it was harder to find references that I could take inspiration from. But I kind of just looked more into the culture, because this sonata, it really is about culture.
1: Mm.
0: It's about this idea of mestizaje, where cultures can kind of peacefully coexist together.
1: You clearly do your homework when you learn a piece of music. And that's what this music calls for, is people who are dedicated and really care about the heart of the music. And so I just want to thank you for really doing it right.
0: Thank you.
1: What part does music play in your life?
0: During COVID time, I really just lost all social interaction with a lot of my friends. Mm-hmm. And also because at the time I switched schools, it was like the beginning of middle school.
1: Wow.
0: Yeah. And so going back into school, I kind of lost this voice that I was so good at speaking out with. But then for music, you don't need words. Mm-hmm. So just through this, I was able to, you know, say what I wanted to say without having to elaborate to anybody.
1: Mm. I also read that you are a very serious tennis player, or at least you were, like, majorly competitive.
0: Yeah, I was. Now, not so much, but it still was a really big part of my life. I played with my heart.
1: Do you feel like that's the same attitude that you bring to music competitions?
0: Yes, for sure. I'm really grateful towards my parents and my piano teacher for really implementing this mindset of, it's really what you gain along the way. I have this thing where I say, artists, they're never in pursuit of perfection, but they are of connection.
1: Ooh.
0: Yeah. I kind of apply that to everything else. Yeah. We have this kind of thing in my family where it's, if you're going to do it, you do it like 100%.
1: It's pretty inspiring to talk with you, to hear how
0: thank you.
1: Passionately you pursue these interests, but while maintaining a very healthy mindset. How do you manage all of these different endeavors and not feel overwhelmed?
0: At times I do.
1: Maybe you
0: definitely,
1: do feel overwhelmed.
0: Definitely.
1: Yeah. Uh-huh.
0: My mom, she always tells me, it's not about the long-term goals. Long-term goals will always change. What's important is that you fulfill the short-term goals at this moment. She's like, just think about today. You know, what can I do today?
1: Nice. I love that idea. I'm going to take that with me, like in the next 5 minutes.
0: Yes.
1: I'm going to at least get to the piano and play a scale.
0: Yes.
1: Because sometimes that's the hardest part, is just getting started. Isabella, at 15 years old, you are teaching me so much.

0: thank you for being an ambassador for music.
1: Thank you.
0: Thank you for that. 15-year-old pianist Isabella Coe from Irvine, California. We'll close out today's episode with a flashback to a very special sonata experience for me. It's a recording from my first season as a guest host for From the Top, taped live in Beaver Creek, Colorado in 2019. Here is Salmon Lake, the finale from the Three Lakes Sonata for Flute and Piano by living American composer Daniel Dorff, with yours truly and From the Top alum flutist Scott Quirk.

0: Thanks to engineer Jim Pavitt at Illusion Studios, engineer Jeffrey Blair at the Draylen Mason Music Studio at KMFA, and thanks to our friends at the Colburn School. 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